0: Good morning. Welcome to Information Morning in the Summer for Monday, July 13th. I'm Khalil Akhtar with you this morning, along with Matt Tonicliffe. Good morning, Matt.
1: I like those pew, pew, pew, pews in the song.
0: Yeah, they really highlight the bits where you're supposed to talk.
1: Oh, yes, exactly. It's pointing to your talk.
0: Point. It's engineered for exactly this task. The morning show theme, something we've been looking at here at
1: morning show themes. It's harder to find than you think.
0: I know.
1: Khalil, you know, FIFA gets a lot of stick for, you know, the ticket prices of the World Cup and the changing the rules if a certain world leader calls them, that kind of thing. But, you know, I have to say, next three World Cup fixtures are at 4 o'clock Atlantic time. That's the semifinals and the final, which I think is the perfect time, for me. Scheduled it for me.
0: I think 4 o'clock is the right time just for society.
1: For any sporting event.
0: Exactly.
1: Like, none of this
0: late afternoon, you knock off work.
1: 8 o'clock at night, Stanley Cup fixtures, forget about it. 4 o'clock, now we're talking.
0: You get your beverage.
1: Yeah.
0: It's late afternoon.
1: Way better.
0: You get some food halfway through. It doesn't feel too indulgent. And then you go to bed at a reasonable hour.
1: See, FIFA, I'll give you a gold star for your fixture times.
0: How's the weather here, Matt?
1: The weather is looking okay today, for sure. Again, we're looking in, sort of seasonal temperatures most of the time. Looking a little unsettled. Showers tonight, chance of showers tomorrow, certainly some chances of showers on Wednesday. But then clears out again, and some nice weather coming up later in the week and through the weekend. So, yes, most of it very good. In the 25 kind of range. But I'll have more details later, as will Tina at 6:10.
0: All right, thanks very much, Matt. Also ahead on the show, a new study going to test moose livers for harsh chemicals being found in the plants they eat. Ethan Augustine is the senior biologist with the North Shore Mi'kmaq Tribal Council.
2: Moose tend to eat plants at the that are growing at the bottom of like ponds and lakes and stuff. So that tends to be a significant part of their diet, along with like woody browse in the winter. But in the summertime, they tend to be eating that. And so in the fall time, when we harvest them, and they could have been very recently eating plants from a DDT contaminated lake. And so that's one of our concerns. The other one, glyphosate, it's going to be a little bit harder to determine whether or not it's adversely affecting them, because what tends to happen with moose and deer, for that matter, is when an area is sprayed with glyphosate, it is done so to get rid of all of the broadleaf perennials. Moose and deer really like to eat broadleaf perennials.
0: More on that coming up right after World Report. Up next, Sarah Trainer joining us from the newsroom. Sarah, good morning.
3: Good morning. In the news, for a year and a half now, the Chatham Public Library has been operating with just a third of the space it once had. Since the former library was demolished in 2025, the city has been working on plans for a permanent replacement. The last Miramichi Council opted for a plan to build a new library at an estimated cost of $7.4 million. But before a design contract was awarded, a new council was elected. And the two paramedics who died in a vehicle collision last week have been returned to their home of PEI. Jenna Croucher and Mike McKenzie were among the three people who died Tuesday in a collision between an ambulance and a transport truck. I'll have more on these and other stories coming up in the news this morning.
0: Thanks very much, Sarah. Sarah Trainer there on the news desk on this Monday morning. World Report is next.

Hi there, I'm Khalil Akhar. This is Information Morning in the Summer for Monday, July 13th. Well, coming up on the show, a study is checking on moose livers to see if they have traces of pesticides like DDT and glyphosate. We'll hear more on that next. Also ahead, we're going to talk soccer. The World Cup semifinals start tomorrow with a showdown between France and Spain. And Wednesday brings an England versus Argentina matchup. We'll take a closer look at the competition with sports reporter Ed Kleiman on the program after the 6:30 news.

0: First, though, let's check in on news headlines. Sarah Traynor, good morning.
1: Good morning. In the news, the Chatham Public Library has been operating with just a third of the space it once had. The former library was demolished in 2025, and a previous council decided to replace it with a new building in early 2026. But before a design contract was awarded, municipal elections brought in a new Miramichi City Council. Fishing restrictions from the Department of Fisheries and Oceans have reduced haddock supply across the Maritimes and driven up costs for the historically affordable fish. And there is a new trend surging its way through the farm fields using electricity to kill weeds. Experts say it's chemical-free and gets rid of seeds that could grow back next season. I'll have more on these and other stories coming up in the news.
0: Thanks very much, Sarah. Sarah Traynor there on the news desk. And let's turn to the weather forecast now. Tina Simkin with us. Tina, good morning.
2: Good morning. Did you have a good weekend?
0: It was a nice weekend. The weather was in the correct zone, maybe verging on too hot at times, but it was okay.
2: It was okay, especially if you could find a little bit of shade that made all the difference in the world, right?
0: Mm-hmm, exactly.
2: Get out of the sun a little bit and enjoy the weather. And the humidity wasn't too high this weekend, which made it bearable. And I think we're starting off the same way. The humidity is not going to be that high, but the temperatures are going to be climbing into the afternoon. Speaking of temperatures, right now we're at 14 in Moncton, 15 in Miramichi. We have 14 in Bathurst. 15 degrees right now, say, from Perth Andover to Woodstock, Edmundston. One of the cooler readings coming in at 11, as I say that. St. Stephen just updated at 10. 13 in Fredericton and 11 in St. John. So we do have some fog patches, especially near and around the coast and bodies of water. The fog should start to dissipate this morning, and we should see a mix of sun and clouds across most of New Brunswick, with the exception being northern New Brunswick. And we're talking, say, from Perth Andover to Miramichi on northward. The clouds will be on the increase throughout the day today, starting this afternoon, or I should say late morning and into the afternoon, and that will bring chances for showers. I think the shower chances will hold off for the rest until late this afternoon and this evening. We've got a weak trough of low pressure moving through today, so it will generate the clouds and at least some chances for showers. A more vigorous trough comes through for tomorrow, so it's going to be a very unsettled week, and this trough coming through tomorrow will keep the clouds in and out of the skies, and once it starts pushing its way through, it is going to generate more scattered showers, and it does have the potential of producing some thunderstorms. So from now until then, what we can expect today, the temperature's really climbing into the upper 20s. The humidity is down. That dew point temperature is at around 10 or 11 degrees. Whereas last week, we were seeing that dew point temperature and we were from 16 to 18 degrees, so it was really steamy. It is going to be hot, 29 degrees in Moncton, as well as Miramichi, Bathurst, Edmundston, around 28, 30 for Fredericton. Cooler along the Fundy coast only because those southwest winds will be picking up today, 20 gusting up to 40 kilometers per hour. So that'll keep the temperature in St. John right around 20 degrees, but you just have to move inland to feel the temperatures around 28 degrees. So cooler along the coast. Stays unsettled today with scattered showers developing later on this morning and into the afternoon across northern New Brunswick. And then those chances for showers migrate across all of New Brunswick overnight tonight with fog patches developing. Not a lot of showers are expected. In fact, most should stay dry, but there will be some showers there and here and there, I should say. And then tomorrow, as that front pushes through, we'll start off with a mix of sun and clouds, maybe some fog patches, increasing clouds throughout the day with chances for showers and even some thunderstorms. Temperatures will rise into the upper 20s, except for along areas of the coast where those southwest winds will stay fairly prevalent throughout the day. But in northern New Brunswick, those winds will eventually become northwesterly into the afternoon. So unsettled today, unsettled tomorrow, and then we have more energy coming our way on Wednesday, keeping the shower chances in the forecast throughout the week. So last week we were pretty dry. This week we have the opportunity of seeing some significant rainfall over time.
0: All right, Tina, thanks very much.
2: You're welcome.
0: Tina Simkin, our morning meteorologist here on Information Morning. She'll be back in about an hour for a weather update. It is 15 minutes now after 6 o'clock here on the show. Well, moose livers are going to be tested in a new study for traces of pesticides like DDT and glyphosate. The North Shore Mi'kmaq Tribal Council received $150,000 for funding for the study. And that is from Indigenous Services Canada. Moose are a major part of the Mi'kmaq food system. The CBC's Hannah Rutterham spoke to Ethan Augustine about this. He is the senior biologist with the council's NCOTM resource management team.
3: The study sort of came into fruition because of one of our academic partners on it, Dr. Josh Kurek at Amount A, found that DDT was still present in high amounts at the bottom of lakes, and as well it was making its way into brook trout tissue. These lakes happen to be located in areas that my community members go moose hunting, and so we decided to do this proposal for the Environmental Contaminants Program. Basically, we wanted to combine this with another concern that a lot of community members have, which is the glyphosate spraying. So we're also going to be looking at glyphosate in the tissues of moose.
4: Can you tell me what DDT is?
3: So DDT is a legacy insecticide. It was last used in 1968, but prior to that, for about two decades, it was heavily sprayed in New Brunswick. And as a result of that, we didn't know at the time how bad it was, but we started seeing bird populations plummet, notably the bald eagle, which is a very culturally important species to the Mi'kmaq. So their populations were plummeting. We realized how bad DDT was, and its use was banned in 1968. That's when it was last used in the province, I should say. I don't know if it was banned then or if it was banned shortly after, but they stopped using it then. But the environmental impacts of that are pretty long lasting. I mean, it's still in lakes today. That's, over that's 60 years later, and we're still finding it in not only just the sediments, but we're finding it in fish as well. That's pretty concerning to us, despite the rebounding of bald eagles.
4: Do you have a hypothesis for this? Do you have an expectation of what you might find when examining the moose for these pesticides?
3: We can sort of figure out what we can sort of infer what we're going to find, because moose tend to eat plants at the that are growing at the bottom of like ponds and lakes and stuff. So that tends to be a significant part of their diet, along with like woody browse in the winter. But in the summertime, they tend to be eating that. And so in the fall time, when we harvest them, and they could have been very recently eating plants from a DDT contaminated lake. And so that's what one of our concerns. The other one, glyphosate, it's going to be a little bit harder to determine whether or not it's adversely affecting them, because what tends to happen with moose and deer, for that matter, is when an area is sprayed with glyphosate, it is done so to get rid of all of the broadleaf perennials. Moose and deer really like to eat broadleaf perennials. So when there's no longer any food growing there, they're not likely to stick around that area as much. They tend to leave. That was a problem. There was a previous study done about how the moose would just tend to avoid those areas that were sprayed. But there is still the possibility of catching a moose that has been feeding on that stuff, because as it's being sprayed, it doesn't kill it on contact, right? Like it could be sitting there eating, and a plane could go over, spray it, and then the moose could come back out again and keep snacking on what it was snacking on after. So there is still a possibility of it getting in the moose's system, and therefore being metabolized by its liver. It's all timing dependent, and depending on when it was sprayed, the turnover of the moose's tissue, and the breakdown of glyphosate itself in the environment, because it breaks down on the scale of weeks versus DDT, which is on the scale of decades.
4: If, let's say, you do find these pesticides in the moose meat, what could this mean for Mi'kmaq communities that do this practice?
3: Well, it depends on how much and where it's found. So if we find that it's highly elevated in the liver, that doesn't necessarily translate it to being in the muscle tissue as well. But if it does translate over into the muscle tissue, that then there is a problem. The liver, you can just say, you know, don't eat moose liver if it's contaminated with all this stuff, but it doesn't tend to show up in the muscle. That would be, you know, great. Or there's the possibility that, yes, it does get into the muscle and you have to limit how much moose you eat, which would be devastating for a lot of people that rely on moose meat to feed their families. It's one of the most important food species for the Mi'kmaq and the Wolastoqiyik and all the other First Nations across Canada, really. If it comes to that, then, you know, it's, you know, there's not much that really that can be done at this point other than, you know, wait another few decades. But in the time being, what do you do? Like, we want to hold, you know, someone responsible for it, someone accountable for it, because if it's found that one of our most important food sources has been contaminated and there's nothing we can do about it, then, you know, there needs to be accountability, right?
0: Ethan Augustine is the senior biologist with the North Shore Mi'kmaq Tribal Councils and Kotum Resource Management Team. You can read more on our website, cbc.ca/NB. It is coming up to 23 minutes now after 6 o'clock. And some music now from Alicia Cara. This is Slow Motion.

0: Alicia Cara on this Monday morning edition of Information Morning. 25 minutes now after 6 o'clock. I'm your host, Khalil Akhtar. And let's turn to sports now. Matt Brandt with us on the sports desk. Matt, hello.
1: Good morning, Khalil.
0: Let's start with the Blue Jays, who just played their last game before the All-Star break.
1: Yeah, the I think a little break is exactly what the Jays need. The Jays did lose to the San Diego Padres 5-4 last night. The Jays actually had the lead fairly late into the game. Ernie Clement, Nathan Lucas both had home runs for the Jays, but San Diego scored two runs in the eighth inning. That was enough for the win. The Padres took the series 2-3. And now, as you mentioned, the Jays are off until Friday because the All-Star game is tomorrow, but it was announced on the weekend that Jays starter Dylan Cease has actually been named starter for the American League side in the All-Star game. And here is John Skipper announcing that information to the team.
2: For those that are going to Philly, that's going to be fun. We have a couple things for you guys going to the All-Star game. Earn and Lou, we got like gifts from the Blue Jays. And then we wanted to present Dylan with a vintage painting from us, naming him the starting pitcher for the American League.
1: Sure, it's a beautiful painting. I don't have it with me on hand here or an image of it. But the All-Star game is on Tuesday and the Home Run Derby is tonight. Also, in New Brunswick Senior Baseball, big news last night. The Moncton Mets have their first win of the season. They beat the Chatham Ironmen 9-2 in the second game of a doubleheader. But they lost the first game to Chatham 4-3, so the Mets will go for their second win on Wednesday. And, we're down to the final four in the World Cup right now, a handful of games on the weekend. Argentina moving on to the semifinals, but it certainly wasn't easy. Julian Alvarez scored the game winner for Argentina in the 112th minute. That's like late in the game. It was a wicked strike from outside the box, and Argentina scored again in the final minutes for a 3-1 victory. Argentina manager Lionel Scaloni says it was a tough match.
3: The reality is that we suffered, but to get to a World Cup semifinal, it's very difficult not to suffer. In Qatar, we also suffered, maybe playing better than here, so it's something to be proud of, having reached the semifinal. In the end, it was one more test against an opponent quite superior to what we have been facing. I think the team tried, and that is rescuable, but it's evident that we have to improve. It's clear.
1: In the other game on Saturday, it was England over Norway 2-1. Jude Bellingham scored at the end of the first half, scored again 3 minutes into extra time.

0: to give England the victory. And on Friday, Spain beat Belgium 2-1, but it was anyone's game. Spain didn't take the lead until 2 minutes left in regulation time. And this means the semifinals for the World Cup are set. France will play Spain on Tuesday, and it's England versus Argentina on Wednesday. Then from the grass pitch to the grass court, checking in on tennis. And in Wimbledon's men's final, it was Jannik Sinner winning his second consecutive Wimbledon title back-to-back in a row. The number one seed Sinner beat German Alexander Zverev in four sets. And here is Sinner on the win.
1: Sometimes you have a tournament with a good outcome and sometimes you just don't have. You know, there's nothing you can really do about it. There is no failure if you don't win a Grand Slam. We talk about five Grand Slams, but at the end of the day, these are 5 days of so many other days, and you just want to enjoy it, you know. And today was a very tough day. If I lose, it's still a great day.
0: And on the women's side in the Wimbledon final, it was Linda Noskova over Carolina Muchova in a all-Czech Republic final. And Khalil, that is your sports for this Monday morning.
2: All right, thanks very much.
0: Yep, have a good day.
2: Matt Brown there on the sports desk for us on this Monday morning, 29 minutes now. After 6 o'clock, we're going to talk more sports in the next half hour. The World Cup semifinals start tomorrow with a showdown between France and Spain. Then Wednesday brings an England versus Argentina matchup. We're going to take a closer look at the competition with sports reporter Ed Kleiman coming up on the show after the CBC News. And Jim Wilson back with us on this Monday morning for his Bird of the Week, the Song Sparrow this time around. Fascinating facts about little birds with Jim Wilson in the next half hour. The news is next.
3: Good morning. I'm Sarah Trainer, and this is the CBC New Brunswick News. It's 6:30. The North Shore Mi'kmaq Tribal Council is embarking on a study to see if DDT and glyphosate chemicals are present in the province's moose meat. Ethan Augustine is a senior biologist with the council. Augustine says the study was prompted by recent research that found high levels of legacy DDT in fish tissue and lake sediment in north-central New Brunswick. That's despite DDT not being used in New Brunswick since 1968.
4: We can sort of infer what we're going to find because moose tend to eat plants that are growing at the bottom of like ponds and lakes and stuff. So that tends to be, you know, a significant part of their diet, along with like woody browse in the winter. But in the summertime, they tend to be eating that. And so in the fall time, when we harvest them, they could have been very recently eating plants from a DDT contaminated lake.
3: The council received $150,000 from Indigenous Services Canada for the two-year study. Augustine says liver samples will be collected from the moose during the 2026 and 2027 fall moose harvests. For a year and a half now, the Chatham Public Library has been operating with just a third of the space it once had. Since the former library was demolished in 2025, the city has been working on plans for a permanent replacement. The last Miramichi City Council opted for a plan to build a new library at an estimated cost of $7.4 million. But before a design contract was awarded, a new council was elected, and some new council members expressed doubts about their predecessors' decisions. Veronique Arsenault is the mayor.
5: Every election brings new thoughts and new perspectives to the council table, and that's what we want, right? We want new experiences. With this new council, they've also been listening to the community and really want to make sure they're making the right decision that is a fiscally responsible one for how they see the vision for the city, and that's what's happening right now.
3: Arsenault says councillors all see the value of a library and have asked staff to put out a call for options to lease spaces for the new library. Council will decide what to do about a proposal to design a new library at its next regular meeting on July 21st. It's now costing some restaurants like Nova Scotia's Pleasant Street Diner $5,000 more every week to buy the same amount of haddock. This after prices for the fish shot up 40% this month. The popular Dartmouth Spot and other restaurants with razor-thin margins have had no choice but to raise menu prices to stay afloat. Co-owner Tommy Fatoris was nervous before telling regulars about the increase, but he says customers know times are tough and applauded the transparency.
6: People are coming up to me saying you're doing what you have to do. They understand. Well, we're not the only ones affected by this. It's everybody in this province that's dealing with the same kind of, you know, the crunch here, right? So they've been really great, supportive. Everyone's been really gracious, and we've been extremely, extremely busy the last 2 days, maybe a little bit more than usual. So I think they're showing their support in that way, which is, we really appreciate.
3: Days after the price increase, Fatoris says the restaurant was filled with regulars eager to support the family-owned business and get their fish and chips fix, which he says gives him hope. Parts of PEI's South Shore caught a glimpse of a tornado over the weekend. That's according to the Northern Tornadoes Project, a research group out of Ontario that tracks and classifies tornadoes across Canada. Dave Sills is the group's executive director. He says the tornado was a waterspout, that's any tornado above water, and it's been classified as an EF0 since it didn't cause any damage. He says these are more common than people think.
7: You know, we try to detect and assess every tornado across Canada, but we know there are lots of weak tornadoes like this one that you just have to be lucky to catch it. There's many, many of those occurring across the country that we probably aren't capturing. It's the ones that are more damaging that we're really focused on getting those.
3: Sills says since the group was formed back in 2017, there have only been two other reports of tornadoes out of PEI. He encourages anyone, if they ever spot one, to report it. That way they can continue to expand their research. And in Nova Scotia, the longest-running country jamboree in Canada turned 60 on Sunday. The 9 Mile River Community Hall came alive with guitars, drums, and bass. The CBC's Juliana Grillo was there.
8: That's the sound of Betty Ashley, the jamboree's MC, organizer, and a musician. The event started in 1966. And while times have changed,
9: it's still thriving. It's thriving as good as it was years and years ago.
8: The jamboree was performed on Sunday nights at a local stock car track before it was moved to this small community center in East Hands. Hull Bruce has toured far and wide, but something keeps bringing him back to 9 Mile River.
10: It's mainly the people. As soon as you walk in the door, people come in and they all come up and say hello. It's like old home.
8: The jamboree has also been the starting point for some musicians. Lucas Whitehead first played at this stage when he was only 12 years old. Now he is 19.
11: I find it's a very welcoming area, and I've played a lot of jamborees, and there's not too many like this one that sticks around, and they always have the same people come back.
8: The hall filled with families and old friends, honoring the longest running jamboree, a piece of living history. Juliana Grillo, CBC News, 9 Mile River.
3: And that's the CBC News for New Brunswick.
2: Thanks very much, Sarah. Sarah Trainer there on the news desk for us on this Monday morning. And Matt Tunnicliffe, how's the weather?
12: Tina says the word for the week is unsettled. Mm-hmm. But that said, today looks like a pretty decent day, especially in southern New Brunswick. It's going to be hot, though, 29 degrees in the southeast, 30 in the Fredericton area, 29 up north as well. So, it's going to be hot. But in the north, at least, mainly cloudy, chance of showers, mix of sun and cloud expected in the rest of the province. And, of course, cooler along the Fundy coast for sure. Down to 16, increasing clouds, chance of showers tonight. And we'll be windy, too. Southwest winds, 20 gusting to 40 and 60 in the mighty Tenchmar Marsh area tonight. Into tomorrow. Skies, mix of sun and cloud and chance of showers tomorrow. We'll see some showers as well coming into Wednesday before things clear out on Thursday and Friday. Khalil.
2: All right. Thanks very much, Matt. It is 23 minutes now before 7 o'clock here on CBC Radio 1. Let's turn to the business news now. Business Digest with Chris Edwards.
13: Good morning. Some of the biggest TV shows from the last decade have been on streaming services, not regular cable. Shows like Stranger Things, Squid Game, and Wednesday have brought in millions of subscribers to Netflix. But lately, Netflix has been dealing with a problem. Some of its biggest shows are losing more than half their audiences when they return for a second season. Netflix's Avatar: The Last Airbender lost nearly 60% of its audiences between seasons 1 and 2. Tina Fey's comedy The Four Seasons lost 63%. And the mystery show A Good Girl's Guide to Murder lost 80%. And this isn't audience fatigue or low critical reviews. In many cases, these shows are not long and people love their first seasons. Now, fans have their theories on this, and here with me to talk about the big ones and their proposed solutions is entertainment industry expert Paul Dergarabedian from RentTrack, a media measurement company. Good morning, Paul.
14: Good morning, Chris.
13: Paul, what are the main explanations for why these Netflix shows are dropping so many people?
14: Wow, well, talk about a sophomore slump, right? I mean, it's where these shows are incredibly popular, and then they drop off huge in seasons two. And that part of that is a momentum thing. Some of these shows have very long periods between seasons one and two. And in an entertainment ecosystem and a streaming world where you can binge an entire season basically in one day if you had the time or the inclination, is very different than back in the day when shows like this were presented in an episodic fashion week after week. And then a show like Sopranos or Mad Men might have a year, sometimes even more between seasons, but it was a completely different environment. If you're suddenly dropped out of the conversation because it's been even a month or two since the end of a season one, you kind of are lost in the shuffle. There's so much entertainment out there, movies and theaters, sporting events, all kinds of streamers having tons of content at your disposal. It's sort of like, what have you done for me lately scenario.
13: Okay, so with that in mind, why does it take so much longer these days to produce a new season of a TV show?
14: I think it's about scheduling. It's about getting everyone together, moving in the same direction, production schedules. A lot of the actors and talent involved in these shows are doing other things. The editing process can take time. But I think for this season two slump to be mitigated, I think it just has to be a concerted effort to keep the talent on board, to maybe do like they did with Back to the Future, shoot, you know, 2-3 seasons all at once so that they're all ready to go. Then you could control the cadence, the frequency, the lag between seasons. But again, I don't work on that side of the business. Easy for me to kind of Monday morning quarterback this thing. But I think the numbers are telling Netflix and others, you got to step it up in various ways to keep these shows top of mind in between the lag of the seasons.
13: Okay. Do you think it's this binge watching framework that might be contributing to this as well?
14: Absolutely. I mean, I think you've just nailed it right there. I mean, what Netflix has done, they've created a conundrum for themselves wherein the big draw for Netflix is, hey, I can watch an entire season of something if I want to back to back in many hours, let's say 12 hours or half a day or a full day of binge watching. But that creates an expectation by viewers to have that instant gratification, the ability to watch these shows all at once. But then, hey, wait a second. I'm done with the entire season. I'm not going to keep rewatching that season. HBO is a different model, which is their original model that they have with great shows like Oz back in the day, 6 Feet Under, Sopranos, obviously, AMC, similarly with Mad Men, and HBO still using that model for many of their shows where, yeah, you can binge watch a season once it's finished. But if you start from the beginning, it's kind of cool. You've got that appointment television where, you know, every week I'm going to be able to watch the next episode. That keeps the conversation alive, the momentum going, the excitement building, and the continuity there of viewership.
13: Okay. Well, thank you, Paul. It's been a pleasure.
14: Thank you, Chris.
13: Paul Dergarabedian is an entertainment analyst based in Los Angeles. For CBC Radio, I'm Chris Edwards.
2: Thanks very much, Chris. Chris Edwards there on the business desk. More business news online, cbc.ca/business.
15: Well, some of the crowd are on the pitch. They think it's all over, but it is now.
2: Well, it's not quite over yet. After a weekend of tough matches, four teams now head into the World Cup semifinals. On Tuesday, France squares off against Spain in Dallas. Then on Wednesday, defending champion Argentina faces England in Atlanta. For a closer look at the battles ahead for a spot in the coveted final, we've reached Ed Kleiman. He's a freelance sports reporter. He joins us now from Kingston, Ontario. Ed, welcome back.
16: Good morning, Khalil.
2: So France, Spain, England, Argentina, not a surprising group of four.
16: Definitely not. If we take a look at the world rankings coming into this tournament, who were the top four? Argentina, yeah. Spain, France, and England. And mm-hmm. here they are. They've all delivered. How they've gotten here? No surprise whatsoever with France, who have been utterly dominant, as the odds makers expected. Spain, they've been really, really good. England and Argentina, well, twists, turns, drama. They've done it the hard way, but here they are, the big four.
2: A point of contention from some critics is that FIFA is too predictable here, that it favors these teams. What do you make of that criticism?
16: Well, first of all, I'd say FIFA did do something different this time around. Where normally they seed teams when they draw them all out, you know, so the top teams are each in their own pots when they do the draws way back when in December. So you have a real nice balance in your group phase. But then after that, things are wide open. So you could have top teams playing top teams. They did something different. They tried to do kind of like a tennis tournament seeding to keep these top four teams from playing each other early to get them coming late. But they didn't kind of go all the way like a tennis tournament. So if you want to talk to the Netherlands or Morocco, teams ranked 7 and 8 who had to play each other in the round of 32, they'll say, yes, this was done so that you could favor those top teams. And I think there's a real fair argument to be made there. And maybe FIFA should reconsider that because it does seem a little unfair to some of the other top teams as well as all the other teams.
2: Yeah, a lot of these recent matchups have been really tight, extra time, not a lot of easy wins necessarily that we're seeing here. What does that say about the caliber of the soccer here?
16: Yeah, it happens every time in the World Cup where things tend to be a little more wide open in the early stages, the group stages. There's not as much at stake. You have plenty of second and even third chances to get through. But once you get down to these crunch time games, things tend to tighten up and teams are a little more reluctant to open it up. And also they're starting to get fatigued. We're a month into this tournament and, you know, sometimes the energy isn't quite there to be able to go end to end as much as we had. So it doesn't always work out that way. We get exceptions to the rule. The final last time was spectacular between Argentina and France. But by and large, more often than not, we get really tight games, often go, you know, 0-0 or 1-1 in extra time or 1-0 games. That's very, very common.
2: What about over the weekend? What were the standout moments for you as you watched the weekend's quarterfinal games?
16: Well, there certainly were a few standout goals, and those are always amazing to see. But to me, it's, you know, what's a FIFA World Cup without some crazy controversies we never could have expected? And, you know, coming off of the absolute sham that we had with the Balogun red card, Donald Trump calling Gianni Infantino overturned ruling from FIFA, we had the spider cam cable situation between England and Norway, yeah, where a goal kick from Norway, it's pretty clear on video, hits a cable holding up a camera at the top of the stadium, drops straight down to an England player. A few passes later, it ends up with a nice June Bellingham goal, but the Norway players were going crazy saying that should have been blown dead immediately when hitting the cable. And yet the referees say they didn't see it. Huh. The video review people say they didn't see it. Huh. And then FIFA comes out and says, oh, we didn't see anything on the ball that showed it. So people in Norway are really, really upset. This is a wild, wild controversy.
2: Yeah, an interesting one to watch if it continues to play out here. Team Canada made a good run, and even non-diehard fans really got behind them. It was a real feverish attitude at times here across the country. Now they're out. For those who don't follow the sport, why should they still pay attention?
16: Oh, there's so much drama yet to come. I mean, you want to talk about looking at England playing Argentina. I mean, all kinds of history between these two teams. You know, you're talking about the France with this amazing team and maybe the one team that can stop them being Spain. This still will be soccer played by absolute top-notch players. There's great stuff to come.
2: Do you have a prediction for that final pairing?
16: I'm awful at predictions, but there's a reason why the odds makers have France as an overwhelming favorite to win this World Cup. So I think Spain will test them, but they get through. Flip a coin between England and Argentina. Just expect the unexpected. Something wild will happen. I really hope we do get a rematch of that wonderful France-Argentina game with Kylian Mbappe and Lionel Messi going head-to-head for the Golden Boot Award for most goals scored.
2: Yeah.
16: You know, there's just a lot of great storylines that we could get here, no matter how it plays out.
2: Thanks, Ed, for the update. Looking forward to it all.
16: Thanks, Khalil.
2: The sports reporter, Ed Kleiman, in Kingston, Ontario, this morning.
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17: Lawyer Jessica Lyle answers your questions about wills and estate planning. 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
2: Thanks very much, Diane. It is 10 minutes now before 7 o'clock here on CBC Radio 1. This is Information Morning on a Monday morning. I'm your host, Khalil Akhtar. Well, this week, our bird in the spotlight is the song sparrow. Birder Jim Wilson joining us on Information Morning all summer long. Every week, bringing us a different bird to highlight. Jim, hello.
19: Good morning, Khalil.
2: We're talking about the song sparrow this week. Can you give us a bit of a sense? What does a song sparrow look like?
19: Well, I chose this bird because it's so widely distributed across New Brunswick and the rest of North America. It's a streaked sparrow. Of course, most sparrows are brown. Hmm. This one is streaked, and some of them are clear-breasted, and some of them are streaked. This one's a streaked one. So but if you've got a singing sparrow on your property this time of year in the summer, is almost surely going to be a song sparrow, because they love backyards and the proximity of humans and properties, you know, along the roadsides, et cetera, et cetera. So they're streaked. They have a central spot in the center of their breast, and they have kind of little mustache marks on the sides of their throat that give them quite a distinctive appearance.
2: Let's hear a song, one of these songs I suspect that many of us have heard in passing. Let's hear what a song sparrow sounds like.
19: Yeah, it's probably going to be a bird that's familiar once you hear it. You'll say to yourself, I bet I've heard that before. Let's listen. It starts off with a couple of notes, and then it kind of goes into a kind of a trill and melody.
2: Yeah.
19: And it has a certain quality to it, Khalil, that's consistent, even though there's a bit of variation between individuals.
2: Yeah, consistent and somewhat complex, right, compared to some of the other birds you've talked about here.
19: Yeah, that's right, exactly, yeah. It's very familiar. When I was a little boy, I grew up on a farm just outside St. John, and in those days, you know, the winters were longer and they were cold and seemed to take forever to get to spring. And song sparrows were very common, you know, in the warmer weather. But, of course, they migrated in the winter. And it just seemed, you know, what need a sign of spring. So the snow would start to go in March, and you'd get along to about the middle of March, maybe the 20th of March, and everything would be quiet and you know, kind of, you know, dead spring in the, you know, early spring, nothing much happening one day. And then the next day, the landscape would be full of song sparrows. They all seemed to come back as a night migrant. And they'd come back overnight, and suddenly the next morning, there'd be these tinkling little songs everywhere you looked and everywhere you walked. And it was so refreshing. To me, the song sparrow return in the spring was the sure, dependable sign of spring. And it always happened in those last 10 days or so of March. And then they were all back pretty much, and life went on. It was life as normal.
2: And they are returning from where in the early season?
19: They don't go much beyond the United States. And some of them still, you know, even these days will overwinter, but very sparingly, so you hardly notice them. But they're basically coming back from the northern half of the United States, I think.
2: All right, so in the heart of the summer, as we are now, where can we actually see or hear them?
19: Almost anywhere, along roadsides, backyards, along field edges. They're not a forest bird. They're kind of, residential and, farm fields and things like that. They raise two broods, too, so they're singing longer than some of the other birds. You know, what happens in spring, and I think we've talked about this before, the male bird will sing to advertise for a mate and then also advertise a breeding territory. So he sings until the youngsters in the nest need to be fed, and then he sort of stops singing as much and starts to help the female feed. But then when the young birds are out, they decide usually to have a second brood, on later on in the summer. So then he begins to sing again, and now a whole new territorial defense of song starts, and he sings, well into the summer. And then the same repeats, and the young birds come off. So here in our backyard, we've had pairs of song sparrows here that have raised actually three broods, or tried to, in the course of the summer. So they're very prolific, and that's why they're so abundant.
2: Is that changing? I mean, are you seeing more situations where these birds can raise three broods as the season gets a little longer?
19: Yes, I think so. Yeah, I'm seeing it with song sparrows. Cardinals here will try and raise three broods sometimes. They're very lucky to be able to raise three attempts successfully, too, for most birds, because there's a lot of predators. A lot of things can go wrong, but if they raise one brood successfully, start on another, and they're not successful, they'll try maybe a third time. Mm. So, but with climate change, I think there's a better opportunity for some of these birds to, produce more.
2: What about the health of the population of the song sparrow?
19: Very abundant, I think holding up really well. You read on online and various publications, different species, what their status is, And song sparrow, there seems to be no concern. The birds are found from Newfoundland all the way to Alaska, across Canada and the northern United States. And so there's a really, really healthy population.
2: Well, a familiar song and a familiar sight. Thanks very much, Jim.
19: Oh, you're very welcome.
2: It's Jim Wilson, birder with us all summer long. This week it was the song sparrow. He's a birder and naturalist based in Quispamsis, a regular all summer. Another regular all summer long is our contest. It's the Guess the New Brunswick Invention Contest.
12: Yes.
2: And we drop clues every week, every Monday, Tuesday, Wednesday, and Thursday. We drop a clue each day. And by the end of the week, our hope is that you can email us with the answer.
12: And you've been doing really good. These are not easy ones.
2: It's another, I think, a difficult one this week as well. But listen closely to the clues. They're going to be vague at the beginning of the week. Maybe get a little bit more specific as the week goes on. So this morning's clue in the Guess the New Brunswick Invention Contest: I was made in a place of wind and water.
12: Wind and water?
2: Yes.
12: That's like a lot of the problems.
2: Pretty broad. Yeah, I was made in a place of wind and water. I'm not sure if we'll get any early guesses this week. We should have a bonus prize for the person who gets it after
12: really
2: the first.
12: Really thread the needle on that one.
2: Yeah. info@newbrunswick.cbc.ca, 1-800-561-4222. We've been giving away some pretty stellar prize packages so far, and it's a pretty great prize package this week as well. I'll drop the details in the next hour on the prize package, but it is a big gift basket of snacks. I'll give you more specifics.
12: Snacks,
2: New Brunswick snacks.
12: Wow.
2: And it's not small. So I will drop all the details on that snack basket in the next hour of the show. Right now, Matt, how are things looking weather-wise?
12: Things are looking good. Going to be a little unsettled later in the week, but today, for the most part, is going to be a mix of sun and cloud for much of the province. A little bit cloudier in northern New Brunswick, the chance of showers. Looking at some high highs, though, 29 in the southeast, 30 in the Fredericton area, 29 in the north. A little cooler, though, St. John and along the Fundy coast today. Looking at increasing clouds tonight, chance of showers, lows down to 16. And then tomorrow, mix of sun and cloud again with a chance of showers and back to those 20. And highs. It'll also be going to be gusty winds, southwest 20, gusting to 40, maybe even more along the Fundy coast, Khalil.
2: All right. Nice to see it's not so humid, even though temperatures are, touching on the high 20s.
12: That breeze should take away some of that humidity for sure.
2: Yeah, exactly. Okay, lots to come on the program in the next half hour. We're going to talk about the library up in Chatham, in Miramichi. It's been the Chatham Public Library has been using one of its public washrooms as a makeshift storage closet lately, and the library's collection went from over 24,000 items down to 8,000 as they moved to a temporary location, a former Tim Hortons, incidentally. We'll hear about the decisions from council dictating the future of the library, some shifting news on that front. It was previously intended to be replaced with a new build, and that is now coming into question with this new council in Miramichi. We'll get the details in the next half hour on that story and more. Stay tuned right now. World Report is next.

0: Hi there, I'm Khalil Akbar, and this is Information Morning in the Summer for Monday, July 13th. Up ahead in this, the second hour of the program, we're going to talk about the library in Miramichi, the Chatham Public Library, has been using one of its public washrooms as a makeshift storage closet lately, and the library's collection went from over 24,000 items down to 8,000 as it moved into a temporary location. Now, council is wondering what lies ahead. That's ahead on the program in the next little bit here. Also ahead, we're going to hear about systemic abandonment, the phrase one frontline worker used at a recent legislative hearing to describe the actions of social development. We'll hear about that after the 7:30 news. First, though, let's check in on local news headlines on this Monday morning. Sarah Traynor, good morning.
1: Good morning. In the news, the North Shore Mi'kmaq Tribal Council is embarking on a study to see if DDT and glyphosate chemicals are present in the province's moose meat. A senior biologist with the council says the study was prompted by recent research that found high levels of legacy DDT in fish tissue and lake sediment in north central New Brunswick. That's despite DDT not being used in New Brunswick since 1968. Fishing restrictions from the Department of Fisheries and Oceans have reduced haddock supply across the Maritimes and driven up costs for the historically affordable fish. And a researcher with Agriculture Canada in the Maritimes is looking at the potential of electricity as a way to kill weeds. I'll have more on these and other stories coming up at 7:30.
0: Thanks very much, Sarah. Sarah Traynor there on the news desk. Let's turn to the weather forecast now. Tina Simkin back with us. Tina, hello.
2: Good morning. It's a beautiful morning out there this morning. We do have some fog patches, especially near and along the Fundy coast. But this morning, what we can expect is more of a mix of sun and clouds. And those morning fog patches that we do have out there will dissipate once the sun gets high in the sky. Having said that, there is a system, a weak trough that's coming through northern New Brunswick a little bit later on this afternoon and into the evening hours. And that's going to bring an increase in the cloud cover first across northern New Brunswick. And then chances for showers come into play a little bit later on this afternoon. But for southern New Brunswick, we should stay free of the showers at least until this evening, and then the shower chances will push southward into central and southern New Brunswick through the late afternoon and evening hours. So what we can expect until this trough moves through are the skies to start clearing at least temporarily before the clouds increase across northern New Brunswick. Elsewhere, it'll be a mix of sun and clouds. Temperatures climbing to around 29 degrees for, say, Moncton, Miramichi, across northern New Brunswick, around 30 degrees for Fredericton. But it will be cooler along the Fundy coast. Temperatures holding at around 20 degrees for St. John with the southwest wind, 20 at times gusting up to 40 kilometers per hour. That will keep the temperatures cooler along the water's edge. So it will be cooler. That's where we find the relief. The humidity is not as high, at least not for today, as what it was last week. But with the southwesterly winds, we are pulling in some moisture, some more humid air. And so we'll really start to notice the humidity increasing. Maybe not so much today, but for tomorrow as well. So as we go into the overnight hours, there will be chances for showers for everybody. But they just are that, chances for showers. I wouldn't count on them to water the crops or the gardens out there. We'll probably still need to water. Better chances for rain are going to come our way for tomorrow as another trough moves through. So tomorrow morning, we'll start off with some fog patches, maybe a mix of sun and clouds. Then the clouds will quickly increase with chances for showers coming into play late tomorrow morning and into the afternoon, and risks of thunderstorms tomorrow afternoon. Of course, we know the thunderstorms, wherever they happen and occur, heavy amounts of rain will happen in localized areas. So we'll have to watch out for that. But we'll keep our eyes on the skies. And then tomorrow evening, things start to settle out. And then another system to follow Wednesday into Thursday. So I guess the theme this week will be to see skies fairly unsettled. Sunshine, we will get some sunshine, but there will be shower chances at least mixed in and out of the forecast for the next several days to come.
0: All right, Tina, thanks very much.
2: You're welcome.
0: Tina Simkin there on the weather desk for us on this Monday morning. It is 15 minutes now after 7 o'clock. Well, the future of the Chatham Public Library is up in the air. Ever since a leaky roof forced it out of Elm Park in 2023, the library has been operating out of a cramped, temporary location. Incidentally, a former Tim Hortons. Space is so tight that its collection has plummeted from 24,000 items down to just 8,000, and staff have even had to use a public washroom for storage. The previous city council had budgeted funds to design a new $7.4 million facility, but this week, a newly divided council voted 5-4 to pause those plans and look into leasing an existing downtown space instead. CBC's Erica Butler spoke with Marjorie Sinclair, the chair of the library board.
3: We're in a 2,000 square foot space, which is reduced from our 6,000 square foot space, which we had on the corner of King and Duke Street in the Chatham area in the city of Miramichi. And that space had to be, it was condemned because of the envelope of the building was structurally unsafe and due to water damage. And so the city engineers removed the building in 2025, but prior to that, in the end of January 2024, we came into this space. And so a third of our collection is now out in other libraries. Over two-thirds of our collection is in other libraries, so we only have a third of the collection here for use for the public.
4: What other kind of accommodations have you had to make, you know, to make do in this smaller space?
3: We have very small space for the children's programming, and there is a book display for the children in that space. And every time the staff does the children's programming, that book holder has to be removed. So we have to take that away and some other materials and the chairs and seating. So there's very little seating in the space. Our storeroom is very small, and we have things that are at other areas of the city.
4: Okay. And I think one of your storerooms is a former bathroom.
3: One of our storerooms is a former bathroom, so we only have one washroom for the public use.
4: What kind of impact has it had on patrons? Have you heard from patrons about, you know, the difference in services and the collection and things like that?
3: Well, I think the patrons are always very happy to come and be with the staff and talk to the staff. But one of the things that they do miss, they miss the former space of the library. They miss the size of the former collection. They don't have access to that. They miss the things that they were able to do before. There's fewer computers for them to use. The printer is behind the desk, so if they scan or print anything, they have to ask the staff to help them with that. If they need access to their holds, the books that are on hold, they come in to get their books on hold. They used to be able to go to the shelf and check and see if their book was there, and had come in at that time, and they have to check with the staff on that. Now, patrons still love to come in and chat with the staff, and that's one of the things that public libraries do that I think we don't think about, is the social aspect of the public library with the people, especially our senior citizens. They may not be out talking to people at different times, and they may not see that many people, but they always come into the library. When they come into the library, they're going to have a chat with the staff and have a conversation about things. And I think that's a great benefit, especially for people who aren't able to get out a lot. We came here in January of 2025, so at the end, in January of 2026, we had a little one-year celebration of being in here. We had an open house, and we had 100 and some people come in and out during the day. And
4: which is remarkable because it's a pretty small space here.
3: It's a pretty small space, but it was very busy that day. And we also did a little tiny art show. So on the wall you can see the little art pieces that people made. So there were 114 submissions of art. But I mean, the staff has done remarkably well. They're a great staff. They're welcoming and friendly, and they're always helpful with you have any questions. So it's been, you know, a challenge, but we're making do.
0: Marjorie Sinclair there, the chair of the library board in Miramichi. She talks about what to do about this library have been happening for a while. Veronique Arsenault is the mayor of Miramichi. She sat on the previous council that voted in 2025 to budget funds this year to design a new library with plans to build it in 2027. Veronique Arsenault, good morning.
5: Good morning.
0: What do you make of what you just heard, the challenges of making do in the smaller space?
5: Yeah, it's difficult for sure. And we've had a lot of conversations. We've heard from a lot of the library patrons and the community. And I know that they're facing significant challenges. And they've been a very passionate advocates for a new build and for appropriate library space to come back to that area of the community. It is quite amazing what they've done with the space that they've had thus far, and it's given council a lot to think about.
0: It seemed like their advocacy had borne fruit, right? The previous council voted in favor of a new build, a new library, as opposed to other options. You were on that council. Can you remind me what went into that decision and what was planned here?
5: Yeah, so we did have a report that was done and presented to the previous council, and that report included options to, there were three options, a new build, retrofit an existing building in the area, and leasing space. And so the options that were in front of us over the long term, actually, the least expensive of those options was the new build. And so based on that information that we had at that time with the last council, that was the choice that we went with. And so we did allocate the funds for the design of the new library at that time. And then the election happened, and here we are with our new council and continuing to navigate that path, so to speak.
0: So what happens to that plan right now? Is that plan still in effect, or has that been put on pause now thanks to this new vote?
5: Right now, this council has asked for more information, and absolutely that is their right. They're a new council coming in, a new group of people working together, and although there are some of us that were on the last council, it's entirely up to the council to look for that information. So they wanted some options. They wanted more information. So nothing is off the table right now. They're just looking for more information. Right now, the last discussion and direction to staff was to issue an expression of interest to the development community, the community as a whole, to see what is out there for options, because there were a few that popped up kind of unexpectedly in the last month, we'll say. This council's been in office for about 7 weeks now, so we definitely hit the ground running, but there were some options that popped up, and we wanted to make sure that the process was open and fair and transparent. So this council directed staff to issue an expression of interest so that we can have all of the options on the table to discuss and make a decision to move forward.
0: An expression of interest for what? To provide a leased space, you mean?
5: Yeah, in this particular case,

0: that seem to be in motion. What is your perspective on this moment?
1: You know, it's part of public life, I guess. It is entirely up to this council to make those decisions and how they see fit. And my biggest concern, my biggest goal is to have appropriate library spaces in that part of our community. For me, libraries are the great equalizer in this world and an opportunity for community space and community gathering. What that looks like, we'll see, but I know that right now where they're at, it's not working to the best of their ability. And so right now, that is my biggest concern. And I know that council supports wanting to have library space in that part of our community. So how we get there looks a little bit different. And I understand that people are frustrated and just want to move forward and stop talking about it. But it's also really important. It's a lot of money. It's a lot of taxpayers' dollars. It's really important that everybody feel comfortable with the decision that's made.
0: Yeah. How do you navigate that question? Because I think everyone comes to a different conclusion on the question of spending money on public resources these days. There is a need for other competing interests here, other public buildings. A new police station, for example, comes to mind there in your community. How do you handle those challenges and the inevitable questions that come up when it comes to spending public money on things like this?
1: Yeah, those are the ones that I lose sleep over, right? It's definitely a challenge because dollars are getting shorter and shorter and the needs are getting bigger and bigger. And so for me, I always make, you know, the best decision I can with all of the information in front of me. And that is really what all of council is trying to do in this particular case. You know, this council came in kind of hearing it out in the public prior to without all of the information in front of them. And they want to feel comfortable to be able to make that good decision as well. So it is always a balancing act. We can do both. We can build a library or have the right library spaces in that downtown and still plan for a police station. You know, it just takes planning, but it also takes seeking out partner funding and being aggressive in that seeking out of partner funding. And I think sometimes we get, you know, very comfortable as a municipality and all municipalities and just kind of going to the same partners that we typically would. And so when we start really looking around and seeing what's out there, there are other opportunities as well to find partner funding. So that's definitely something that we need to get better at and how we look at some of these buildings. And right now we have a significant amount of old infrastructure in our community, and it's going to be happening more and more that we need to replace or repair these buildings. So we need to do it in a very fiscally responsible way, but also finding partners that are going to help us to do that.
0: Are you worried that all of this could lead to a new space, a new library, perhaps, whether that's leased or built, could lead to a new library that is inadequately sized? I mean, the New Brunswick Public Library Service report recommends a larger facility than the previous one approved at 6,400 square feet. And I wonder if there is a chance here that all of this discussion leads to a solution that isn't adequate?
1: I think that this council is very aware of those numbers and the reason behind all of the numbers, whether it be, you know, 6,500 square feet. We know that the 2,000 square feet that they're in right now is not adequate. We know that. We know that they're making do, which is not something that we want to see happen for them or for the community. And so I think that the council is very aware of that. We've heard from the patrons, we've heard from the board, we've heard from the New Brunswick Public Library that more space is needed definitely than where they are right now. And the council is very committed to finding the right location. And I don't know what that looks like yet for this council, right? I know that they want to do well with this. They want to make the right decision. That was very evident in the conversation that was had last week at council. So it just depends on what we get back from the expression of interest.

0: it, we don't know what that's going to be like right now from the community and the development community. So I'm hopeful that we'll see some great things that we haven't thought about yet and that we can discuss.
1: Well, Mayor Arsenault, we'll talk again about this, no doubt. Thanks very much for taking the time.
0: Thank you.
1: Veronique Arsenault, Mayor of Miramichi. It is 29 minutes now after 7 o'clock here on CBC Radio 1. This is Information Morning. I'm your host, Khalil Akhtar. And coming up in the next half hour, systemic abandonment. That's the phrase one frontline worker used at a recent legislative hearing to describe the actions of social development when it comes to children and teens in their care. Coming up, reporter Savannah Odd takes us to that hearing. It's a committee that's been around for more than a decade, but only met for the first time last month. Savannah Odd with that story in the next half hour of the program. We'll also drop our contest clue once again on the program. And don't forget, Monday morning means gardening phone-in coming up after 8 o'clock. This morning it's Amy Cleveland taking your gardening questions. You can get them in early, in fact. 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
2: Good morning. I'm Sarah Trainer, and this is the CBC New Brunswick News. It's 7:30. The North Shore Mi'kmaq Tribal Council is embarking on a study to see if DDT and glyphosate chemicals are present in the province's moose meat. Ethan Augustine is a senior biologist with the council. Augustine says the study was prompted by recent research that found high levels of legacy DDT in fish tissue and lake sediment in north central New Brunswick. That's despite DDT not being used in New Brunswick since 1968.
3: We can sort of infer what we're going to find because moose tend to eat plants that are growing at the bottom of like ponds and lakes and stuff. So that tends to be, you know, a significant part of their diet, along with like woody browse in the winter. But in the summertime, they tend to be eating that. And so in the fall time, when we harvest them, they could have been very recently eating plants from a DDT contaminated lake.
2: The council received $150,000 from Indigenous Services Canada for the two-year study. Augustine says liver samples will be collected from the moose during the 2026 and 2027 fall moose harvests. The Chatham Public Library has been operating with just a third of the space it once had. The former library was demolished in 2025, and a previous council decided to replace it with a new building in early 2026. But before a design contract was awarded, municipal elections brought in a new Miramichi City Council. The new council decided to reopen the discussion on whether to lease or build a new library for Chatham. Library Board Chair Marjorie Sinclair says she's hoping councillors see the value of a purpose-built space that can accommodate its services and programming.
4: It would be lovely to have a larger space because it will meet the needs of the city in the future. This library isn't going to be for people like me who are at the end of, down in the end of the road of my life. It'll be for the children and for the citizens of the future. And it's not for the councillors of today. It's for the councillors who will be looking after the library in the future.
2: Council has asked city staff to put out a new call to anyone interested in leasing space to the city for the library. Fishing restrictions from the Department of Fisheries and Oceans have reduced haddock supply across the Maritimes and driven up costs for the historically affordable fish. The CBC's Jenna Olson has the story on how that's impacting Nova Scotian restaurants.
5: Table 10.
6: The Pleasant Street Diner in Dartmouth serves 1,000 pounds of haddock per week. But last week, their supplier raised prices by 40%, and overnight, weekly expenses surged by $5,000. 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
7: If our number one seller is fish, and we're paying $5 more a pound for the fish, you know, I'm just going to go under, you know, and I got a family to take care of.
6: In April, DFO cut haddock fishing quotas in parts of the Atlantic by 57%. Blaming a record decline in the stock. Natasha Chestnut from the Restaurant Association of Nova Scotia expects more price hikes.
8: So if they're planning on still carrying fresh haddock on their menu, you know, they're looking at those increases and
5: having to make those really tough decisions.
6: Stephen Futuris worried the increase would push away customers.
7: Our customers have stood by us from the beginning, and hopefully they'll stick by us. But there's a point where you can't squeeze people that much.
6: But regulars like Richard Powell.
8: Everything is delicious here, so a little increase is okay for the headache.
6: Say they're not going anywhere. Jenna Olson, CBC News, Halifax.
2: This weekend brought some wild weather for parts of PEI, making for some Wizard of Oz-like scenes just east of Charlottetown. The CBC's Cameron Farquharson has the story.
9: Laura McNeil has been running prehistoric tours in Vernon Bridge for 6 years. But Saturday's tour took an unexpected turn when she spotted a dark funnel cloud coming down from the sky.
10: I was just so excited to see such a cool natural phenomenon that it was all just pure excitement.
9: This isn't the first time McNeil has seen spiraling funnel clouds. She remembers seeing water spouts as a child, but never this close. For Earnscliff resident Laura Lee Pauly, this was a first.
11: It was just unbelievable. I don't really have the words to describe it. I'm still in awe of the whole thing that I got to witness one from my driveway. Like, that blows my mind the most.
9: The Northern Tornadoes Project has identified it as a waterspout. That's a tornado formed above water. Dave Sills is the group's executive director.
12: It's just some storms that had popped up, and as they were developing, some rotation that was near the surface got amplified by the intensifying storm and spun up a tornado over the bay there.
9: Sill says it was a weak tornado that did no damage. Regardless, McNeil says it made for an eventful tour, and one she'll be telling stories about for years to come. Cameron Farquharson, CBC News, Charlottetown.
2: And a researcher with Agriculture Canada in the Maritimes is looking at the potential of electricity as a way to kill weeds. A weed zapper sends electricity from a generator mounted on a tractor through a copper pipe at the front of a tractor. A project on PEI is looking at using electric weeding in a variety of fields, including potatoes, beets, and rutabagas. Scott White is an associate professor of weed science at Dalhousie University's Faculty of Agriculture. He says weed zapping is growing in popularity.
13: Weeds are the bane of a grow of farmer's life. No other factor affects yield more other than the weather, perhaps. Growers with large acreages, large potato producers, large blueberry producers, any farmer can do it at this point in time if they're willing to invest in the equipment. And it's really just a matter of time before we start seeing more and more of these machines being used.
2: White has tested electric weed zapping in Nova Scotia on wild blueberries and carrots. And that's the CBC News for New Brunswick.
1: Thanks very much, Sarah. Sarah, it's nice to see us exercising the use of the word rutabaga.
2: Absolutely.
1: It often gets subsumed by turnip. Yeah. Which is fine.
2: Yeah.
1: But they're two different things, mm-hmm. I often say in my kitchen.
2: Different flavor profiles?
1: It's a different flavor profile, different color.
2: Yeah.
1: No one cares that deeply about this, but I do.
2: The gardening, it's a perfect for, gardening call-in day.
1: So. Exactly.
2: Yeah.
1: Call in with your questions about your rutabagas or your turnips. Matt Tunnicliffe.
14: That's all we're allowing today. It's just questions on rutabagas and turnips.
1: Yeah. We'll maybe get a question or two on those topics.
14: But. I worry about the weeds becoming, like, I've watched too many old horror movies to know that when you zap something with electricity, it comes back to life and, like, they become sentient and take over the world. If you zap the weeds with electricity, would they become sentient and come back to life and take over the world?
1: That's a good question for our gardening phone in,
14: exactly.
1: Matt.
14: Yeah, we've got a stack of them.
1: We'll see. How's the weather, Matt?
14: Weather's looking good. Looking 13 degrees right now in St. John, 15 degrees in Moncton and Fredericton. Bathurst, 18 degrees at this hour. It's going to be another hot one, 29 degrees in the south and 30 degrees in central in New Brunswick, 20 degrees along the Fundy coast. So that's where it's going to be cool today. But yes, little bit less on the humidity scale because we have those winds southwest 20 gusting to 40. I'm guessing near 60 near the Tantramar Marsh as well today. Down to 16, increasing clouds, the chance of showers tonight. And then tomorrow, a little bit more unsettled mix of sun and clouds with a chance of showers. That chance of showers certainly increasing on Wednesday as well. So we will see some rain here and there as the little systems come through. But yes, unsettled, says Tina, is the word of the week.
1: All right. Thanks very much, Matt. It is 22 minutes now before the hour. Well, this week on our CBC News podcast, This is New Brunswick, reporter Savannah Odd takes a closer look at the Department of Social Development. Legislative hearings were held in June after a report by child and youth advocate Kelly Lamrock. That report detailed the life and death of a boy called Bobby. His mother was addicted to drugs. His father was in jail. And over his 16 years, Social Development was contacted dozens of times by teachers, neighbors, and community workers, all concerned at various times about his safety and well-being. Bobby died at the age of 16 of an overdose after he and others advocating for him asked the department for help. Lamrock's report is called Nobody's Problem, The Brief Life and Preventable Death of Bobby, a Child Who Deserved Better.
15: Bobby asked for help. And any of you who have worked with teenagers who have been through hell know that that moment is a very brief window when they return to that gaze that seeks trust. And the system let him down. He asked to get into the YES program. That is the window where kids who are aging out of care and trauma have a chance for services that will maybe give them a fighting chance as adults. It opens the door to mental health services, to housing services, to assessments, to learning help, to career counseling, and to other adults who could be that mentor that many of us took for granted when our parents were doing it for us when we were 16. He asked to get into that program, and the answer that is recorded in two different notations in the files that he was told, we can't get you in because you're homeless, and homelessness means you can't get into the program. And I don't know how you have a culture in a department where people feel they have to ask permission to exceed their budget by $5, but can write that down and don't feel they have to grab a supervisor and say, are you sure this is right? And when I talk about a broken culture in social development, that's what I mean.
1: Child and youth advocate Kelly Lamrock there. This week on our podcast, This is New Brunswick, reporter Savannah Odd tells us what happened after the release of Lamrock's report. Here is an excerpt from that episode. So Savannah, the report about Bobby comes out at the end of May. And in June, a legislative committee met and talked about what's happening at the Department of Social Development. It seems that there is a sense of urgency here, right?
16: Yeah. As a reporter, I haven't seen government move this quickly very often. It's rare to see this level of urgency based on a report. One thing that stuck out to me was that people talking about it across party lines were visibly emotional. This story clearly had an impact.
1: The other thing I find striking here is that this social policy committee was formed more than 10 years ago.
16: Exactly, but it's never met until last month. Wow. As I mentioned, Kelly Lamrock warned that more children are on the same path as Bobby. And so he asked members of the legislature to intervene before yet another tragedy. And Khalil, after Lamrock's report, the legislature passed a motion asking the committee to hear testimony directly from people who work with children and youth like Bobby.
1: Tell us about those hearings. What was it like?
16: So the committee itself has members of all political parties on it, and they met over 2 days. Lamrock himself testified to begin the hearings, followed by the Deputy Minister for Social Development, and then representatives from several youth organizations. After each testimony, members of the committee got 10 minutes to ask questions, essentially with a goal to understand why vulnerable children are being left in unsafe circumstances by a system that's meant to protect them. The advocate began the hearings with a reminder that Bobby's story is not a first for New Brunswick, but he is hopeful that MLAs across party lines seem to want this issue figured out.
1: And at the hearings, did MLAs hear from department officials?
16: Part of this process was to have social development answer questions directly. MLAs got to hear from Daniel Mills. He's the Deputy Minister of Social Development, who I will note has only been in that role for a few months. During his appearance, I would say that there was visible frustration at times. This is an exchange we heard between Green Party MLA Megan Mitten and the deputy minister.
17: This was clearly something where there were regular calls. How does that not get flagged? I think social development does need to answer how this happened.
18: So yes, that's part of the process. Yes, it should have been investigated, and on multiple cases it wasn't.
17: I guess there won't be a satisfying answer on this issue, but kind of underwhelming.
1: Where those long silences speak volumes. So the deputy minister doesn't have any answers. Did we hear from anyone on what might have led to this?
16: We did hear from others who work with vulnerable youth and children in care. They didn't speak to Bobby's case directly, but talked about some recurring patterns they believe are at the root of things. This is Misty Schofield. She works with the nonprofit housing agency Fresh Start Services in St. John. Schofield told the committee that housing and income supports are critical for youth trying to get on their feet. But the way that government programs are designed now, she says youth who need the most support typically don't meet the criteria.
19: Currently in my community, we have half a dozen youth who are connected with social development, who don't have a place to live, who have significant mental health issues, who have a history of instability, who have generational poverty, who have substance use. When they show up at our shelter, we can refer them to the youth shelter. There's no beds in the youth shelter. In the entire time I've been doing this work, I've never been able to get a youth who is living unhoused into a youth shelter. We can refer them to AHS, but 9 times out of 10, when you call them, they're going to say, we will pass that information along. So there is no place to refer them.
1: Misty Schofield there uses the word AHS, and I wonder if you could shed some light on that for me.
16: Yeah, so the term AHS refers to Social Development's After Hours Emergency Social Services phone line. It's an after-hours line that you can call when you have an urgent concern about a child's safety. But as you heard, in practice, it doesn't always offer help immediately. Schofield says the consequences for youth who have no choice but to stay in an adult shelter can be devastating. You'll remember that this is also a situation Bobby found himself in.
19: Do we allow a vulnerable teenager to remain in an adult emergency shelter, knowing they may be exposed to violence, exploitation, trafficking, substance use, and further significant trauma? Or do we tell them that they have to leave because an adult shelter is not an appropriate place for a child? Neither option is acceptable. Neither option is what child protection should look like. When every system says this youth does not belong here, that is not a service gap. That is systemic abandonment.
16: Systemic abandonment. Pretty damning testimony from Misty Schofield.
1: Yeah, so we're lacking housing and income supports. What else did we hear from frontline workers?
16: John Sharp runs Partners for Youth, a nonprofit organization that connects vulnerable youth with the services they need. He was pretty blunt in his opening remarks about Bobby's story.
20: Bobby let his voice be heard, and nobody listened, time and time again. I'm not sure how we define this as any other way than the government themselves seem to have broken the law. And it appears the only one to suffer the consequences was Bobby.
16: Sharp believes that the structure of child protection is at least partly to blame. He testified that one central office and 4 regional offices of child protection operate almost like separate departments with different rules and priorities. He went as far as saying that some youth are being denied youth engagement services because of, quote, made up rules and regulations being used by the regional offices.
1: Wow. Did he give any examples of that?
16: Yeah, he gave some pretty striking examples where the department denied help to a child in a really vulnerable position.
20: A 16-year-old youth seeking YES services who had not lived at home for over 6 months, who could not return home because of the confirmed threat of one of their parents, who found stable housing on their own, who was still struggling to stay in school, and who asked for help from the department to stay safe and free from harm. Request denied. Appeal denied. Reason? Their experience of abuse was not severe enough, and a proper child protection assessment was at issue. Screened out. A 17-year-old youth living in a transitional housing program, homeless for over a year, a history of severe trauma and abuse, severe struggles with addiction, asked for YES support and was denied full support for almost a year. The reason given was the department was worried if they provided them financial support, they would use it to feed their addiction. No offer of treatment. And in fact, because of the denial of support, this youth ended up in the sex trade to feed their addiction.
16: And Sharp has some ideas to improve the system. He wants to see the department create an independent three-person panel, which would be made up of frontline workers from outside of social development, including a former youth in care, to review all rejected YES program applications.
1: What about resources? Did the committee look at whether we have enough frontline or social workers in this province?
16: We heard differing views on this point. Shauna Morton is the head of the union representing social workers, and she says when child welfare laws were updated back in 2022, that added to the workload of her members. For example, she said the new law brought in an increased age limit for youth services to 26. So obviously that adds to the roster of youth under the province's care. But then we heard the Deputy Minister of Social Development testify that resources are a non-issue for the department. He pointed to the fact that social development is consistently over budget each year as evidence that there's a willingness to spend on resources where it's necessary.
1: So Lamrock made recommendations in his report. Is there one that he wants to see government prioritize?
16: Definitely. And Lamrock talked about this in some detail. He said if he had to choose one, it would be the recommendation on Integrated Service Delivery, or ISD. That's a program meant to coordinate government departments like health, education, and social development when a child needs multiple services across those departments. Now, in theory, he says this is a good idea, but in practice, the process is leaving children who have known risks without those services until it's too late. This is Lamrock speaking about some of the cases his office has reviewed.
0: We're spotting kids who are clear risk factors taken into care, autism or other learning disability diagnosed at 7. We get them integrated services or complex cases around age 11, 12, or 13. Is that in time? Well, here are the numbers. First suicide attempt, which happened in 90% of the cases reviewed, age 13. First time in a seclusion room, age 14. First time in the criminal justice system, age 13, 7 months on average. First admission to Restigouche, age 15. Partial day plans, where they're literally sent home from school because they're unmanageable, age 12. If we know kids are in trouble at age 7 and the first signs of integrated planning are happening when they're 12 and they're already committing suicide and going to jail when they're 13 or 14, we're too bloody slow.
1: Well, the exasperation, Savannah, is pretty clear in his voice.
16: Yeah, I think just seeing all of those examples piled up firsthand, his frustration was very clear to anyone in the room. Yeah. He says that ISD should have a Jordan's principle type rule attached to it. And that would mean the service is provided immediately or within a set time, rather than having the child wait for department officials to sort out what budget lines those services will come out of.
1: So this committee that finally met after 10 years hears all this testimony. What happens next?
16: That's a great question, and the short answer is that we don't know. I asked for an interview with the chair, Liberal MLA Sam Johnson, but he declined. Instead, I got a statement from his spokesperson, and they pointed out that the MLAs, who were outraged by Bobby's story, who passed that motion with lightning speed, well, the motion was only directing the committee to hear from witnesses. There was no direction for the committee to report back to the legislature. Johnson's statement said the committee has held its hearings and so it's done what was asked. He also pointed out that Social Development has accepted all of the Child and Youth Advocates' recommendations and said there are no further meetings scheduled.
1: What about the opposition parties? What do they think should happen now?
16: Well, I spoke with representatives of both opposition parties after the hearing, and they're hopeful the committee will meet periodically to keep an eye on whether the department is making progress. And that was recommended by several witnesses as well.
1: And what about Kelly Lamrock himself?
16: He told the committee his office is investigating three more deaths of children who were known to Social Development. So he says these hearings were a good step, but the members of the committee heard repeatedly that Bobby's case isn't isolated. The final word belongs to Misty Schofield, who's a frontline worker with Fresh Start in St. John. We heard from her earlier.
3: Somewhere in New Brunswick today, another child is already known to our system. Another child is being assessed, referred, discussed, documented. Another child is waiting to find out whether the answer will be yes or the answer will be no. The question before the committee is not whether we understand what happened to Bobby. We do. The question is whether we are willing to respond differently before the next report has to be written. Because children do not need us to prove after they die that the system has failed them. They need us to build a system that reaches them while they're still alive.

0: Savannah Odd there, CBC reporter in Fredericton. This is New Brunswick is a weekly news podcast. You can find it wherever you get your podcasts. That was an excerpt. 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It is 5 minutes now before 8 o'clock here on CBC Radio 1. And back to the contest. It's Guess the New Brunswick Invention all summer long here on Information Morning. Here's how it works. Every week we pick a different invention or creation from around the province. We dole out clues, one a day, and you, the listener, will try and guess the answer by the end of the week. The clues start out a little opaque, and we get a little bit more transparent as the week goes on, as we notice few people call or write in early in the week.
1: Today's clue is very opaque. No, very yes.
0: Broad,
1: very
0: I guess
1: broad,
0: is the word.
1: Very broad, yes.
0: So this week's clue for Monday morning. I was made in a place of wind. Sorry, I'll get this right. I was made in a place of wind and water. I was made in a place of wind and water, which goes for basically every New Brunswick invention, I think.
1: Yes, almost, unless it's a logging invention, maybe.
0: Mm-hmm. So that's it. That's what you get for your first clue. We will drop more clues tomorrow, the next day, and the day after that. Get your answers in to info@amnewbrunswick at cbc.ca. 1-800-561-4222 is the talkback line. All the correct answers go into our Friday draw for this week's prize package. And this week's prize package is the Snacks for All gift box.
1: Okay, now you have my attention.
0: Yes.
1: Snacks for All.
0: This is a box of New Brunswick snacks. Shall I run down what is in the basket?
1: I think there's more than New Brunswick snacks in there, actually.
0: Oh, there might be a few Nova Scotia PEI.
1: Maritime snacks.
0: Okay, so chocolate-covered coffee beans from Chocolate River Candy Company in Moncton. Chocolate seashells from Lunenburg Rum Cakes. And chicken bones from Ganong, of course.
1: Of course.
0: Peanut brittle from Maritime Madness out of Charlottetown. Tablelands coffee from Gros Morin Coffee Roasters in Newfoundland. Nice. Some beef jerky from Smoke and John's in New Brunswick. Salted caramel yo-yo cookies from PEI. And maple chocolate bar from Peace by Chocolate. Boy, what a great package. A gift box for all.
1: I'm feeling hungry.
0: A Snacks for All gift box,
1: need
0: yes.
1: Some breakfast snacks.
0: info@amnewbrunswick at cbc.ca. There are some old Timbits in the newsroom.
1: Oh, great.
0: Matt, leftover from Friday, if you need some snacks this morning. But we will give the good ones out to our listeners. info@amnewbrunswick at cbc.ca. 1-800-561-4222 with your answer to this week's contest question. I was made in a place of wind and water is the clue this week. We'll keep the clues coming all week long. It is a couple minutes now before 8 o'clock here on CBC Radio 1. World Report coming up in just a couple minutes. But before we get there, Matt Tunnicliffe, how is the weather forecast?
1: Weather's looking good. A little bit unsettled later in the week, but today looks pretty good. Mix of sun and cloud for much of the southern part of the province. More cloud cover in northern New Brunswick, but a chance of showers in northern New Brunswick. But hot temperatures on the way, 29 for much of the province, 30 degrees in central New Brunswick today, but windy. Southwest winds at 20, gusting to 40. Tonight, increasing clouds, chance of showers down to 16. And then tomorrow, mix of sun and cloud and a chance of showers tomorrow as we look at another high of 29. Wednesday looks also a little more unsettled as well, Khalil.
0: All right, thanks very much, Matt. Coming up in the next half hour of the program, Amy Cleveland is here to take your gardening questions on this Monday morning. Write down the number, 853-6764. That's 506-853-6764. That's the number to call. Matt will pick it up in the studio and put you through to Amy Cleveland in the next half hour. You can also send your questions in via email, info@amnewbrunswick@cbc.ca. info@amnewbrunswick@cbc.ca with your gardening questions for the next half hour.

0: First, though, let's check in on news headlines on this Monday morning. Sarah Traynor, hello.
1: Hello. In the news this morning, a Mi'kmaq organization in New Brunswick has received $150,000 from Indigenous Services Canada for a study on moose harvesting. The study will look at if chemicals like legacy DDT and currently used glyphosate are affecting the province's moose. The council will be starting by collecting liver samples during the moose harvest in the fall. For a year and a half now, the Chatham Public Library has been operating with just a third of the space it once had. Since the former library was demolished in 2025, the city has been working on plans for a permanent replacement. But before a design contract was awarded, a new council was elected. And a dramatic hike in haddock prices is forcing some maritime restaurants to pass on the cost to diners as reduced quotas and tightened supply drive up the price of the fish throughout Atlantic Canada. I'll have news in more detail coming up at 8:30.
0: Thanks very much, Sarah. Sarah Traynor there on the news desk. And Matt Tennicliffe, how is the weather forecast?
2: Looking at 16 degrees in St. John, 17 in Fredericton, 18 degrees in Moncton, Bathurst, a balmy 22 degrees at this hour. Looking for a high of 29 to 30 across the listening area today. So another hot one on the way, but will be breezy. South winds 20 gusting to 40 today. We'll take some of that humidity away. Mix of sun and cloud for the most part. A little bit cloudier up in northern New Brunswick with a chance of a shower tonight. Down to 16 degrees, increasing clouds. Chance of showers as well tonight as those winds persist. And then tomorrow, mix of sun and cloud. And again, chance of showers. Sounding a little bit like a broken record here. But some unsettled weather as these systems, the small systems sort of pass through right through to Wednesday. But right now, Thursday through the weekend, is looking good.
0: All right. Thanks very much, Matt. It is coming up to, well, it is 13 minutes now after 8 o'clock here on CBC Radio 1. Well, it is gardening season, the height of it, really. And you might need a little advice. So Amy Cleveland is here right now to answer your questions. Horticulture technician, master gardener, and director of operations at the St. John Horticultural Association. The number to call this morning is 506-853-6764, 853-6764, or info@cbc.ca. Amy, hello. Amy Cleveland, are you with us this morning?
3: I am. Good morning.
0: Wonderful. Good to have you here. So let's dive into the email inbox here right off the bat. Deborah Wilson writing in this morning at length about something called a hummingbird vine or a trumpet vine. Hello. Mm-hmm. 3 years ago, I grew a trumpet vine from seed. I now have 10 healthy plants ready to put in the ground on my 2.5-acre property outside of Fredericton. It's a zone 4B, she writes. However, I recently read that trumpet vine is considered a high fire risk. With climate change, increasing local drought, and wildfire risks, I am now afraid to plant them. Can these vines be safely grown and managed, or should they not be planted here? With more gardeners facing climate reality, she wonders about this topic.
3: Okay, so she's a little bit right with that. Well, she is right with that. Trumpet vines do pose a high fire risk only because they grow so aggressively. They grow very dense, fat wood, which ends up, you know, previous years it's dry, dead wood. So obviously that's going to, you know, act as a catalyst if you had embers flying around. As long as you're keeping them pruned every year, keeping them a manageable size, I don't see anything wrong with planting trumpet vine. You know, if every year in the fall she's going in and doing some selective pruning of the old dead wood, or in the spring when things leaf out, all the dead wood that hasn't, I would only be concerned about it if you were just planting it and walking away and not looking after it. You know, in 20 years' time, yes, it's going to be full of all kinds of dead, laggy wood, which, you know, if you had a fire in your backyard and an ember was to come in contact with it, it probably, you know, would ignite for sure. So,
0: I would imagine there are many plants like that, right? I mean, I would imagine, for example, a raspberry patch that produces a lot of dead wood every year, unkept and allowed to expand, would also pose a similar risk.
3: Exactly. And so Trumba vines, you know, maybe more so than raspberries because they're such a fast, vigorous grower and there's lots of dead wood. But any vine like that, you know, even a honeysuckle vine is very wood and thick and a dead wood, dry wood accumulates all through it every year as it grows. So it's just, it's not just with the Trumba vine. You're absolutely right. Just, you need to selectively be pruning. You need to be watching things, especially with our climate and how dry it's been the past few seasons. Just don't plant something and walk away from it and leave it for years to come, for sure. It definitely needs a little bit of managing.
0: Yeah, right. Our number to call this morning, 506-853-6764. 853-6764 with your gardening questions for Amy Cleveland with us for the next little while, for the next 15 minutes here on the program. Here's one from Ron Karras of Cap-LA. Ron writes, I have had a problem in the past with the very ends of my tomatoes rotting. I understand this is a case of a lack of calcium in the soil. If I watered my tomato plants now with some diluted powdered milk, do you think this would cure the problem? What if I just put powdered milk in the soil, worked it in? I'm not sure I've ever heard this option, Amy.
3: I am not sure in all my years of gardening I've ever heard from that option. I would be more success. I would honestly tell them to grind up some eggshells and put eggshells around the base. So blossom end rot is also inconsistent watering. So what happens is the calcium travels through the water. So yes, it's not getting enough calcium, but it's not getting enough calcium because it's not getting watered enough. So especially, you know, if we're having these heat waves, you know, you may need to be watering in the morning and at night instead of just once a day watering. So I would actually use, there's lots of great all natural fertilizer market. Actisol is one. It's just hen manure. The one for tomatoes is packed full of calcium, but I'm not sure about the powdered milk. I would probably suggest ground up eggshells more so around the base of the plant. But again, calcium has to travel through water. So it's mostly due to inconsistent watering.
0: Let's head to the phone lines now. Our caller, Maria from Fredericton, is on the line. Maria, hello.
4: Good morning, and thank you. I have a butterfly bush, and it's just beautiful. I've had it for 2 years now, and it's so thick, and there's many, many stalks. Now, last year, when it turned to seed, I'm wondering if I should have cut the seeds off or the blossoms off, because I've got 1.5 million little seedlings all starting to grow, and I don't want them there. I'm wondering if I can transplant those seedlings to a place where I do want them.
3: Absolutely. Just dig them up and just keep in mind that anytime you transplant anything, there will be a little bit of transplant shock. So, you know, I wouldn't necessarily put them in a hot, really sunny area just right away, because they'll probably wither and die back a tiny bit. Make sure that they're well watered. But you can definitely move them. And so when it's done blooming, you know, late fall, go ahead and snip all those off. Hopefully this before they turn to seed and fall all over the ground, but you probably, good for you for keeping it. I usually lose one butterfly bush a year, from my garden. So good for you that it came back last year. But you can certainly, dig those up and put them to other places for sure.
4: Would I be able to do that, like, later on in the fall when it's not so hot?
3: That would be ideal, to be honest with you. So they will have a little bit of transplant shock. And when we have, like, the heat wave like we had last week and the humidity of this week, it's not the ideal time to be moving things around and transplanting unless you can keep things well watered. So I would wait till fall to do it if you don't mind them being there.
4: And also, original bush, I cut that down in the fall. I cut that down to about 4 inches from the ground. Do I do that with the little seedlings in September after they start to establish?
3: I would probably wait for 1 year to do that for your little seedlings. And good for you for cutting it back, because lots of people don't realize that. Usually I cut mine back to about a foot. So for 4 inches, I'm really glad that it came back for you. Because it does exclusively bloom on just new woods. But if you prune them back too heavily, sometimes they don't produce as well the next year, because they're just recouping. They're playing catch up to grow again.
4: Okay, so I should come back to about a foot.
3: I would do about a foot. Yeah, honestly, I wouldn't do under 8 inches for sure. So,
0: All right.
4: Well, thank you very much.
3: You're welcome.
0: Thanks, okay. Maria, for the call. Maria in Fredericton there. Let's head over to Bucktouche. Next on the line is George. George, good morning.
5: Yeah, good morning to you all. I'm getting devastated with, I believe, cucumber beetles. It's really wiping out my squash leaves and my cucumber leaves. And I found also that another insect was doing damage, and I just looked at a picture. It's called an assassin bug, but evidently this bug is a helpful predator. So I've been squashing the wrong bug. I don't know if you ever heard of that one, the assassin bug.
3: I have, yeah.
5: Oh, okay. So that's a good one.
3: Oh, you go right ahead.
5: Oh, I mean, so that's a good bug, that he's taking care of the bad bugs?
3: He is. And so that's the thing a lot of people don't realize, is that usually if you have bugs in your garden, it means you have a healthy ecosystem. And whenever there's a bad bug, there's generally a good bug just behind it to take care of the infestation. Now, you could, for your cucumber beetles, you know, put some little bowls of soapy water around. There's also the tape, the tangle foot tape that you could use if they're bothering you, that kind of thing. Another all natural, you could try some diatomaceous earth sprinkled on your leaves. But chances are, if you're seeing assassin's bug, nature's doing its job. It's taking care of the problem for you.
5: Okay, because before I was spraying with some safer soap.
3: Yeah, which is another perfect. It's insecticidal soap. That would work as well.
5: It didn't seem to be bothering assassin bugs, because they were, every time I went out, they were still, you know, some of them there. And underneath the leaves, there's tiny little orange eggs. Is that the cucumber beetle eggs, would you say?
3: Oh, sorry, I didn't quite catch the last part.
0: George was just wondering there, Amy, his line is breaking up, but George was wondering if the cucumber beetles are laying little orange eggs underneath the leaves.
3: Mm-hmm. Yeah. So I have seen like a yellowish leaf that I am assuming, or a yellowish egg, which I'm assuming is the cucumber. So yeah, it's probably those little orange eggs that you're seeing.
0: George, thanks very much for the call from Bucktouche. Our phone line here open now to you as well.

0: So number one, with roses, I do recommend doing a healthy pruning every single year. Again, at any time, you can cut out the dead wood that's in underneath of it. And I'm not sure, do you normally hack this back a lot, or do you just take about a third?
1: I just take about a third.
0: Okay.
1: It's grown, so, yeah.
0: Okay. And so did you have this problem last year? Sorry, it was a little crackly in the beginning of the call.
1: No, it was just great last year. Lots of flowers and lots of normal looking rose hips, but they're black this year and not very many flowers.
0: Okay, so that's usually a fungal infection. And the reason why I'm asking is if it has happened in the past, because if you don't clean up, it can reinfect the soil. Now, the fungus is spread airborne, so lots of rain or lots of humidity. It's most likely the culprit for this. We have had lots of humid weather, that kind of thing. So the little spores go airborne and affect it. So I would say I would treat it with a sulfur, like a copper Bordeaux spray, a copper sulfate spray. It's a wettable powder, so you can either just sprinkle the powder or mix it with water. But when everything falls off in the fall, all your leaves, your hips, any shriveled up hips, I would cut those off and throw them in the garbage. Don't put them in your compost bin. But if it's because the plant probably wasn't pruned last year, it probably just reinfected itself, which is pretty common. Yeah.
1: Sure.
2: Thanks very much, Regan, for the call from Gagetown. That's all the time we have left this morning for the Gardening Phone. And Amy, thanks for joining us.
0: Okay. Thanks for having me.
2: The news is next.
3: Good morning. I'm Sarah Trainer, and this is the CBC New Brunswick News. It's 8:30. A Mi'kmaq organization in New Brunswick has received $150,000 from Indigenous Services Canada for a study on moose harvesting. The study will look at if chemicals such as legacy DDT and currently used glyphosate are affecting the province's moose. Ethan Augustine is the senior biologist with the North Shore Mi'kmaq Tribal Council. He says the study was prompted by recent research that found high levels of legacy DDT in fish tissue and lake sediments in north central New Brunswick. Augustine says moose tend to eat plants that grow at the bottom of lakes and ponds. The council will be starting by collecting liver samples during the moose harvest in the fall.
4: Food insecurity is disproportionately high on First Nations communities across Canada. So addressing food insecurity, if you know, we find that our traditional food sources are contaminated, that's one of the big things that we would call on the government to work on with our communities.
3: Augustine says if high levels of the chemicals are found in the liver, the next step would be to see if it shows up in the muscle tissue. The study has been funded for 2 years. For a year and a half now, the Chatham Public Library has been operating with just a third of the space it once had. Since the former building was demolished in 2025, the city has been working on plans for a permanent replacement. The last Mayor Mishee City Council opted for a plan to build a new library at an estimated cost of $7.4 million. But before a design contract was awarded, a new council was elected, and some new council members expressed doubts about their predecessors' decisions. Veronique Arsenault is the mayor.
5: Every election brings new thoughts and new perspectives to the council table, and that's what we want, right? We want new experiences. With this new council, they've also been listening to the community and really want to make sure they're making the right decision that is a fiscally responsible one for how they see the vision for the city, and that's what's happening right now.
3: Arsenault says councillors all see the value of a library and have asked staff to put out a call for options to lease spaces. Council will decide what to do about a design proposal at its next regular meeting on July 21st. Fishing restrictions from the Department of Fisheries and Oceans have reduced haddock supply across the Maritimes and driven up costs for the historically affordable fish. The CBC's Jenna Olson has the story on how that's impacting restaurants in the region.
6: Table 10.
7: The Pleasant

0: Street Diner in Dartmouth serves 1,000 pounds of haddock per week. But last week, their supplier raised prices by 40%, and overnight, weekly expenses surged by $5,000. 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
1: If our number one seller is fish, and we're paying $5 more a pound for the fish, you know, I'm just going to go under, you know, and I got a family to take care of.
0: In April, DFO cut haddock fishing quotas in parts of the Atlantic by 57%, blaming a record decline in the stock. Natasha Chestnut from the Restaurant Association of Nova Scotia expects more price hikes.
2: So if they're planning on still carrying fresh haddock on their menu, you know, they're looking at those increases and having to make those really tough decisions.
0: Stephen Futuris worried the increase would push away customers.
1: Our customers have stood by us from the beginning, and hopefully they'll stick by us. But there's a point where you can't squeeze people that much.
0: But regulars like Richard Powell.
3: Everything is delicious here, so a little increase is okay for the haddock.
0: Say they're not going anywhere. Jenna Olson, CBC News, Halifax.
4: And there is a new trend surging its way through farm fields, using electricity to kill weeds. Experts say it is chemical-free and gets rid of seeds that could grow back next season. Nicole McDonald is a research biologist with Agriculture and Agri-Food Canada. She says electricity goes through a copper pipe at the front of a tractor. She then raises and lowers the bar depending on the height of the crop she's zapping.
5: This is only the second season we've had it in using it, but last year the drought definitely posed a big challenge because the weeds, they weren't growing, so they weren't taller than my crops. And also there is a chance of this being a fire hazard if the material is too dry that we're zapping. So that is also a problem later in the summer. We don't use it when there is a fire ban.
4: So far, McDonald has tested the weed zapper on potatoes, beets, and rutabagas. She says electric weeding is being used elsewhere on wild blueberries, soybeans, and carrots. A medium-sized zapper costs about $120,000. And that's the CBC New Brunswick News.
6: Thanks very much, Sarah. Sarah Traynor there on the news desk as we wrap it up. The current coming up next here on CBC Radio 1. Before we get there, Matt Tunnicliffe. How's the weather?
7: Another hot day, not as humid, with some gusty winds, 20 gusting to 40 across listening area today. Maybe a little cloudy in the north, mix of sun and clouds in the south. Looking down to 16 tonight, with chance of showers tonight and chance of showers tomorrow as well as on Wednesday. But mostly mix of sun and cloud with those hot temperatures continuing through the week.
6: All right, thanks very much, Matt, and thank you for joining us on this Monday morning edition of Information Morning in the Summer. I'm your host, Khalil Akhtar. Stay tuned right now to CBC Radio 1, The Current, coming up next.

0: It's 9:30. I'm Sarah Trainer with a look at CBC New Brunswick news highlights. A Mi'kmaq organization in New Brunswick has received $150,000 from Indigenous Services Canada for a study on moose harvesting. The study will look at if chemicals such as legacy DDT and currently used glyphosate are affecting the province's moose. The council will be starting by collecting liver samples during the moose harvest in the fall. For a year and a half now, the Chatham Public Library has been operating with just a third of the space it once had. Since the former library was demolished in 2025, the city has been working on plans for a permanent replacement. But before a design contract was awarded, a new council was elected. And a dramatic hike in haddock prices is forcing some maritime restaurants to pass on the cost to diners as reduced quotas and tightened supply drive up the price of the fish throughout Atlantic Canada. Your next CBC News is at 10 in the weather. Skies become a mix of sun and clouds. Increasing clouds in the north bringing a chance of showers. Highs of 19 degrees along the coast to 30 inland.
1: I'm Pia Chattopadhyay, and you're listening to The Current. Over the summer, we are bringing you the best of CBC podcasts, and today we're beginning a new series. It's the story of another wave of terror following the 9/11 attacks. Letters laced with anthrax are sent through the U.S. Postal Service to American senators and media outlets. And when a man in Florida is poisoned by the rare bacteria, investigators uncover a possible Al-Qaeda plot to spread anthrax. This podcast digs into what the FBI has described as one of the most complex investigations in its history. Here is episode one of Aftermath: Hunt for the Anthrax Killer.
2: I mean, this was a huge crime scene. Most people don't think about it as a crime scene, but it was a crime scene of seven blocks.
3: The unthinkable happened today. The World Trade Center, both towers, gone.
4: Thousands are dead and injured. The skyline of New York and the psyche of the American population has been forever changed.
5: Now it's obvious, I think we have a terrorist act of proportions that we cannot begin to imagine at this juncture.
6: It was the evening of September 11th, about 12 hours after the terrorist attacks, and Scott Decker, a special agent with the FBI, was already on the move. He'd packed his bags and said goodbye to his family in Virginia.
2: I was told to grab four of the guys, load up our Suburbans with evidence collection equipment, hazmat gear, Tyvek suits, masks, gloves. We loaded up the trucks that evening, dark 30. September 12, we started heading up to New York. I think five black Suburbans in a row.
6: While everyone else was trying like hell to get out of New York City, Decker drove all night to get in.
2: As we went through Maryland, we went through Delaware on Route 95, the main corridor. We got to the Delaware Memorial Bridge and the big alert sign above the traffic. And usually the letters are in yellow, but in my memory it was orange. I don't know why, but I remember orange. And it just said in bold letters, New York City closed.
6: They arrived outside Manhattan near dawn, but those orange letters were right. New York City was closed, even to the FBI. Bridges were shut down, landlines were out, and cell phones weren't working well. So Decker went to an FBI field office in New Jersey, just across the river.

and why he enjoys writing from viewpoints he doesn't necessarily share. I'm Jill Deakin. 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

0: It's 10:30. I'm Sarah Traynor with a look at CBC New Brunswick News highlights. The North Shore Mi'kmaq Tribal Council is embarking on a study to see if DDT and glyphosate chemicals are present in the province's moose meat. A senior biologist with the council says the study was prompted by recent research that found high levels of legacy DDT in fish tissue and lake sediment in north central New Brunswick. That's despite DDT not being used in New Brunswick since 1968. For a year and a half now, the Chatham Public Library has been operating with just a third of the space it once had. Since the former library was demolished in 2025, the city has been working on plans for a permanent replacement. But before a design contract was awarded, a new council was elected. And fishing restrictions from the Department of Fisheries and Oceans have reduced haddock supply across the Maritimes and driven up costs for the historically affordable fish. Your next CBC News is at 11. In the weather, skies become a mix of sun and clouds, increasing clouds in the north with a chance of showers, highs of 19 to 30.
1: Jill Deacon, in for Tom Power. You're listening to a special recording on Q. Recently, Tom was in Banff, Alberta, for the Banff World Media Festival. And while he was there, he got to sit down with the multi-award-winning screenwriter, showrunner, and now director, Jesse Armstrong. Jesse co-wrote shows like Peep Show, The Thick of It, and of course was the showrunner for a little HBO drama you may have heard of called Succession. Jesse also wrote and directed the HBO film Mountainhead that came out last year. Before the break, Tom and Jesse were talking about the origins of Succession, and Tom wanted to find out more about that show. Let's have a little listen specifically from Succession, Season 2, Episode 10. Here is Cousin Greg, played by Nicholas Braun, testifying before Congress about some corporate malfeasance.
2: Mr. Hirsch, please rise. Raise your right hand. You swear that the testimony you are about to give this committee is the truth, the whole truth, and nothing but the truth, so help you God.
3: I do.
2: Please take a seat. Senator Eavis, it's your time.
4: Gregory Hirsch, executive assistant to Tom Wamsgans, correct?
3: Yes. Yes, if it is to be said.
4: Sorry?
3: If it is to be said, so it be. So it is.
4: Are you all right?
3: Yes. I merely wish to answer in the affirmative fashion.
4: You can speak to us normally.
3: Okay. No, thank you, sir. So I shall.
5: I mean, just one of my favorite scenes of any TV. What? Just talk to me about that, Jesse.
6: I think I love, you know, maybe the reason, one of the reasons I've ended up writing in politics and businesses, I love a structure. And so I remember the production schedule on Succession was punishing, or maybe I made it punishing by being late writing the scripts. But I remember that I hadn't written that episode, but Stephen Carter, the production designer, had built that set. And I was feeling scared about writing the episode. And then I walked in to look around the set, and occasionally you get that moment of like, what if there are no words to fill this room? It's very, very bracing. But having a structure like a courtroom, like a hearing, like a big business deal going through, I find creatively stimulating. And so I loved writing material for everyone appearing before that committee. And I guess that's quite a simple joke, right? That all of us maybe can relate to about interactions with authority and how some people hyper comply. And it seemed to me that Greg would be one of those guys who was trying to be a good boy,
5: yeah,
6: and would lead it into this slightly ridiculous.

0: deaths between 2020 and 2025. The coroner says that includes infants sleeping on their side or stomach, sharing beds, and using unsafe sleep surfaces such as adult beds or couches. Unsafe sleeping conditions were involved in 36% of infant deaths over the five-year period studied. And a First Nations tribal council in the province is starting a study into whether chemicals are affecting moose, a traditional food source. The North Shore Mi'kmaq Tribal Council received $150,000 from a federal program to test moose liver for pesticides. The study came after research from Mount Allison University showed high levels of the pesticide DDT in fish tissue and lake sediments in parts of New Brunswick. Your next CBC News is at noon. In the weather, skies become a mix of sun and clouds. Increasing clouds in the north, bringing a chance of showers. Southwest winds 20 gusting to 40 kilometers per hour. Highs 19 degrees along the coast, but 30 degrees inland with a humidex value of 31.
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cultural historian Ainsley Hawthorne, speaking to me as part of our series, The Greatest Numbers of All Time. And as you'll hear, when it comes to music, there are few numbers as great as 12. This is Ideas. I'm Nala Ayed.

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0: Traditional songs, acoustic sounds, hip-hop, R&B, the dance floor-filling beats of electric powwow, and everything in between. Explore the diverse sounds of contemporary indigenous music from across Turtle Island and around the world. On Reclaimed, right after the news.
2: This is CBC News. It's 3 o'clock. Good afternoon. I'm Cassie Williams. Here's what's making news this hour. New Brunswick's chief coroner says unsafe sleep practices were a factor in 36% of infant deaths in that province between 2020 and 2025. That's according to a new report released today. The coroner says it includes infants sleeping on their side or stomach, sharing beds, and using unsafe sleep services such as adult beds or couches. Federal recommendations are for infants to sleep alone, on their backs, in a crib or cradle, free of blankets, pillows, and toys. Public Safety Minister Robert Gauvin said the findings reinforce the need for education and collaboration. Nova Scotia midwives are one step closer to being able to offer more health care to patients, but the health minister says the next step would require more money, and there isn't any in the budget to give. Taryn Grant has that story.
3: For years, midwives in Nova Scotia have wanted to do more. They currently care for moms and babies through pregnancy, childbirth, and 6 weeks postpartum. Regulatory changes are now afoot to expand their scope of practice. Liz Frazier is the co-president of the Association of Nova Scotia Midwives.
4: Bringing midwives' scope in line with our skills and training, I think, is a really important way to recognize us as a core part of the primary care system.
3: Frazier says midwives are capable of a broader suite of maternity care and sexual and reproductive health care across the lifespan. She says she's excited about the new regulations, but they won't immediately translate into the workplace.
4: Well, there's still some more work to do.
3: The regulator is addressing its end of the work this summer. The provincial health department is not in lockstep. Health Minister Michelle Thompson says for now, there just isn't any money in the budget for changing midwifery services.
5: Not in this budget year anyway, so I think things will remain status quo.
3: Frazier says there are ways to take advantage of midwives' new scope without spending. She'd like to see midwives hired into more branches of the healthcare system. Taryn Grant, CBC News, Halifax.
2: There are a few more hours before polls close in District 16 Cornwall Meadowbank on PEI. Voters have until 7 tonight to cast their ballots. Unregistered residents can bring two pieces of ID proving their identity and address to vote. Elections PEI says a little more than a third of the district voted in advance polls. After voting closes, it will post the unofficial results online. CBC News will have the latest on the by-election results online as well. Merchandise for downtown Truro has some concern after it was found to use artificial intelligence in its design. The Downtown Association says the technology was used to create artwork for its merch. The bags with cartoon designs were for sale at the Truro Busker Fest recently. Alicia Sims Brayland owns Rolling Sea Tattooery. She hopes the Downtown Association will consider alternatives in the future.
6: So could it be a portion of the proceeds sold could go towards an artist as a kind of incentive thing like that? But it's definitely a sticky situation no matter how you look at it, from, you know, the economy being what it is and not being able to pay people what they're worth and trying to make the most of what you can in between.
2: In a statement, the Downtown Association says a variety of creative approaches in the future could be the answer, including local artists. A Quebec judge has found fashion mogul Peter Nygaard guilty of sexual assault and forcible confinement. The 84-year-old accepted a plea deal and did not present evidence in his defense. The assault took place at Nygaard's Montreal penthouse in the late 90s. It's the latest case is separate from Nygaard's conviction in Toronto. 3 years ago, he was found guilty on four counts of sexual assault and sentenced to 11 years in prison. And New Zealand actor Sam Neill has died. He's best known for his role as paleontologist Dr. Alan Grant in the movie Jurassic Park, warning audiences of the risks of dinosaurs, raptors in particular.
7: You keep still because you think that maybe his visual acuity is based on movement like T-Rex, and he'll lose you if you don't move. But no, not Velociraptor. You stare at him, and he just stares right back.
2: A statement posted to social media by his family says his death was sudden and unexpected. They say he remained cancer-free when he died. He was 78 years old.
8: Hi, I'm CBC meteorologist Tina Simkin. A mix of sun and clouds for most of New Brunswick. However, the clouds will continue to increase across northern New Brunswick throughout the afternoon, bringing a chance of showers. Elsewhere, it should stay dry as temperatures range between 20 degrees along areas of the coast to 30 degrees inland, with the winds out of the southwest 20 gusting up to 40 kilometers per hour. Increasing clouds overnight tonight with a chance of showers and fog patches as temperatures drop between 13 and 17 degrees with southwesterly winds.
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1: This is Shane Ghostkeeper, and you're listening to Reclaimed on CBC Radio.

Good afternoon. I'm Vanessa VanderVolk. This is Shift on CBC Radio 1. Well, two teachers, a student, and a school are being recognized for their commitment to climate action. We'll check in with the Gaia Project about their Champions program. Then a gut-churning parasite has led to a growing outbreak across several states in the U.S. that has sickened thousands and sent dozens to hospital. We'll ask an expert if there's any reason for Canadians to be concerned. After the 4:30 news, a New Brunswick conservation group is trying something different to help barn swallows in the province. They actually built a structure that mimics the old barns that swallows nest in that are disappearing from the landscape.

0: Kate Lederick is in the newsroom this afternoon. Hi there, Kate.
1: Hi, Vanessa. In the news, a new report from New Brunswick's chief coroner says unsafe sleep practices were a factor in 20 infant deaths between 2020 and 2025. The coroner says that includes infants sleeping on their side or stomach, sharing beds, and using unsafe sleep surfaces such as adult beds or couches. The mayor of Miramichi is trying to reassure people that Chatham Public Library remains a priority for council. The previous council budgeted funds to design a new $7.4 million facility with plans to build it in 2027. But last week, a newly divided council voted 5-4 to pause those plans and look into leasing instead. The province's chief public officer of health says there have been no new cases of measles identified in New Brunswick. This comes after a measles case that was identified in the Moncton area on Friday. And I'll have much more on these and other stories coming up for you at 4:30. Vanessa?
0: Thank you very much, Kate.
1: You're welcome.
0: That is Kate Lederick in the newsroom this afternoon. Ryan Snodden is off this week. Taking a look at the weather, current temperatures in the province range from just about 20 degrees at Pointe La Pro to nearly 30 degrees in Miramichi. That is your hot spot this afternoon. In between, we've got Edmundston at 26 degrees. It's 29 in Fredericton, 23 in Grand Manan. Moncton is nearly at 29 this afternoon. St. John is at 23 degrees. We are expecting partly cloudy skies with a chance of some showers this evening. Mostly cloudy in northern New Brunswick. Expect some fog patches to develop overnight. Southwesterly winds 20 gusting to 40. Lows dropping to between 13 and 17 degrees. Tomorrow, a mix of sun and cloud with morning fog patches, increasing clouds in the afternoon with a chance of showers and a risk of thunderstorms. Southwest winds becoming northwesterly 20 gusting to 40, the highs between 20 and 29 degrees. And looking ahead to Wednesday, a mix of sun and cloud with a chance of some showers, highs between 24 and 27 degrees. So it looks like we could have some showers over the next couple of days. That would be a good thing because when I look at Firewatch at the GNB website, the entire province is currently in red. So, you know, it is dry out there. There is a no burn right across the province. We are 8 minutes now past 4 o'clock. Well, two teachers, one student, and one school in the province are being honored for their commitment to climate action. The Gaia Project announced the recipients of this year's Champion Awards as the school year came to a close. Every year, the charitable organization honors outstanding contributions to sustainability and youth-led climate action. To find out about this year's winners, we've reached Ainsley McIntosh. She is program manager at the Gaia Project. Good afternoon.
2: Good afternoon. How are you?
0: Very well, thanks. So let's begin, if we can, with the two teachers that have been honored this year. What can you share about them? Do you want to begin with Krista McGinn?
2: Sure. That sounds great. So this is the fourth year we've been honoring teachers, a school, and a student for kind of these Gaia Project Champion Awards. And this year we chose to recognize Krista McGinn from St. Stephen Middle School as our champion staff from the Anglophone School Districts. She's worked with the Gaia Project for at least the past 5 years, I think even longer than that, on countless different projects ranging from our various forms of our Climate Labs program to our Energy Escape program. And she really just embraces an innovative approaches to teaching. She engages her students in so many hands-on learning projects throughout the year and really has such an unwavering support to just helping her students and helping them strive and find ways to take climate action. I think she's such a empowering person to work with because she's just, the way she teaches is so inspiring. So she's brought us in year after year to do a variety of different things. And we just really wanted to recognize all that hard work that she's doing and the way she supports her students in the classroom.
0: Yeah. In her case, a long-term commitment, it sounds like, to this particular area.
2: Absolutely. And I don't see that going away. She's a one we can rely on pretty much year after year to always come back and work with us, which is always fantastic.
0: Okay, perfect. So that's Krista McGinn. What about on the Francophone side?
2: Yeah, so our Francophone staff this year, kind of on the opposite end of the spectrum, we have Sandrine Kresmin from École Le Rêve de Saint-Isidore. She this is the first time she worked with us. It's the first time she brought the Gaia Project into her classroom, but she really took it up a notch and was really diving headfirst into all kinds of different sustainability initiatives. She was an ambassador for the school's green committee and helped implement a bottle recycling system at the school. And really, she personally ensures that the bottles are transported to the recycling center and really goes above and beyond to actually make that extra step and make sure that happens with her school. She participated in our Trash Tracker program, which is all about recycling and waste reduction in schools, which tied into that work that she did. And she helped her school receive silver level EcoSchool certification as well. And the general consensus talking to students and teachers and the staff who worked with her is just that she goes above and beyond again to empower her students and do everything she can to help make them successful.
0: Isn't that something? In her first year, she's already become a champion. That's amazing.
2: Exactly. It is amazing. And it was not an easy choice. We had a lot of fantastic nominees this year, which is great to see.
0: Okay, let's talk, if we can, about this year's student recipient. That's Grace Totten from St. Malachy's in St. John. What can you share about Grace and the work that she's done?
2: She is so inspiring, honestly. She started this whole initiative earlier this year in the past couple of years called 17 by 17, which was this incredibly ambitious project where she completed 17 action projects of a variety of different things connected to each of the 17 United Nations Sustainable Development Goals before she turned 17.
0: Huh.
2: So this happened last month. She successfully completed this project. And through this project, one of the initiatives she undertook was organizing and moderating a sustainability and green careers panel at her high school, which brought together students from both St. Malachy's and St. John High to learn from leaders in sustainable development and innovation. And she also coordinated classroom visits. So most of the time we work directly with teachers to come into their schools, but this is actually working with Grace and her classmates to bring in ourselves and other partners into the school to do a variety of different programs. So she's really just going above and beyond. She's only in grade 11 this year, so she has a whole nother year to that I foresee a lot of exciting things that she's going to be undertaking. And it's just been amazing. She participated in our third annual Empowering Tomorrow conference that we host this year, and she was on our youth panel with two of her peers, and it was just so inspiring to hear all the work that she's doing in such a wide variety of different areas too. So projects ranging from creating houses for cats to these sustainable development green career panels, all these different amazing initiatives. So it was really impressive.
0: Wow. And that 17 by 17, I mean, that's something she came up with entirely on her own?
2: I believe so. She's been working with a lot of partner organizations and she has some really great support from teachers, but this is all led by herself. And she has other students that she's kind of training to get involved with this for later years. And it's very impressive, all the work that she's done.
0: So congratulations to Grace Totten. Now, lastly, this year's school champ is Tavistock Community School. What's been happening there?
2: They're such a wonderful school to work with. They're a very small rural school in New Brunswick here. They're a K-8 school, under 100 students, only 14 staff, not a lot of people there, but they're doing such amazing work, and they really didn't let their kind of small size stop them from making a huge impact on their school and in their whole community. A lot of the initiatives were kind of guided by their principal this year, as well as they really took the initiative to get other staff involved too. But the school started its first ever recycling system this year, which is fantastic, with staff taking on additional responsibilities to really help kind of reinforce these new practices and encourage that students get involved. This led to the creation of a recycling club that welcomes students from all different grades and helps really establish better recycling systems at the school. And they also participated in our Trash Tracker program, which, again, all about waste reduction and improving the efficiency of the waste system at their school. So very small but mighty, and really impressed with the work that they did this year.
0: Yeah, that is not a small project. To put in a recycling program at your school for the very first time takes a lot of effort, for sure.
2: Absolutely. It was really impressive.
0: Wow. Okay, so congratulations to Tavistock Community School. Wow. Okay, so remind us, how do people nominate champions? Because this is something that you ask for every year, is nominations.
2: Yeah, so this is the fourth year that we're doing this. We put out a call for nominations earlier on in the school year. Things are kind of open on our website early on in the school year for things happening anytime throughout the year. We get nominations from fellow colleagues at schools, from school administration, from sometimes we get the odd parents doing a nomination for a student or for a teacher as well, based on what they're doing. We have some district support as well from science leads and community coordinators that are nominating folks. So really just as long as they're kind of taking action in some capacity, working with us on some of our programs, we just want to highlight those folks that are doing all this great work. It was not an easy choice. There was a lot of fantastic nominees and even more schools that are going above and beyond that we didn't necessarily get nominations from. So always just want to spread the word and give people the recognition that they deserve for the hard work they're doing.
0: I believe it. I know there's a lot of good work going on at schools all around the province, certainly. What were some of the highlights from the Gaia Project this year as you look back on this past school year?
2: It's been a big year. We launched a bunch of new programs from our Water Watchers program, all about water quality testing, to some clean fuels projects, about our Pathways to Power project at the high school level, to having our second annual Empowering Tomorrow conference and launching a brand new Francophone conference as well, which is really exciting. So it's just been an overall really good year. We reached around over 9,000 students directly through our Gaia-led programs this year, which is actually up 10% from last year. And we're just continuing to work with more and more schools and students and hoping to work with all schools across the province in the next couple of years. So it's been a great year.
0: How many do you work with now right across the province?
2: This year, so 2025-2026 school year, we worked with 228 of the 305 schools across the province.
0: That's a lot.
2: It's exciting. That's a lot. Lots of trips to all around the province. So we're happy to work with anyone from the islands to up north, anywhere in the province. We're happy to travel to.
0: I hope you get a bit of a break over the summer, but I suspect you're busy coming up with new projects for the next school year.
2: Absolutely.
0: All right. Thanks so much for this, Ainsley. Appreciate it.
2: Thanks so much. Great talking to you.
0: Ainsley McIntosh is program manager at the Gaia Project. 18 minutes now past 4 o'clock. Well, the summer break from school is a great time to engage with reading strictly for the fun of it. Whether you enjoy reading on a trip to the beach or maybe on a rainy indoor day or with family as you get ready for sleep, there are so many great books to engage your imagination. And this week we are asking you to tell us about a great book for young readers. We would love to hear from some young readers or maybe their parents and caregivers. You can also cast your mind back to a book that you loved when you were a young reader. We do have a prize package on offer. It includes a Shift tote bag, a Shift notebook, stickers, magnets, and a copy of Joanne Hamilton Berry's brand new book. It's called She Was the Story Girl, How L.M. Montgomery Learned to Never Give Up. For a chance to win, send your suggestion for young readers to shiftnb@cbc.ca, or you can call 1-855-SHIFT-NB if you'd rather. For some inspiration, I visited the experts at the Fredericton Public Library, and you will hear some of their suggestions, beginning with this one.
3: My name is Maggie Parkin. I'm a children's library assistant at the Fredericton Public Library.
0: All right, tell me about your first book.
3: My first book is called Gamerville by Johnny Christmas. So Max Lightning is howling at the moon. He's finally qualified for Gamerville, a championship where players compete to be the top dog in the multiplayer video game Lone Wolf of Calamity Bay. But his dreams of domination are doomed when his parents send him to Camp Refresh, where electronics are forbidden and you're forced to socialize, eat healthy, and spend time outside. Gone are the long nights of downing energy drinks and getting lots of screen time. They've been replaced with fresh air and group activities under the hot sun. A shock to the system for a lone wolf like Max. Can Max escape Camp Refresh and level up at Gamerville, or has he finally played his last match? Gamerville is a story of summer fun, human connection, and how kids can learn to balance their virtual worlds with the real one.
0: That sounds awesome. What age range would this be for?
3: Gamerville would be great for any age between 8 and 13.
0: 8 and 13. Sounds like a perfect summer read, frankly, like for any kid, right?
3: Yes, it's a fantastic summer read. And I think it'll be relatable to a lot of kids because it talks a lot about finding that good balance between having fun online, but then making sure that you're hanging out with your friends in real life, too.
0: Thanks so much to Maggie Parkin at the Fredericton Public Library for that suggestion. Gamerville by Johnny Christmas. Do you have a book that you would recommend to young readers this summer? Send it to us, shiftnb@cbc.ca, or call 1-855-SHIFT-NB. If you do that by Friday at noon, you will be in the draw for this week's prize package. Well, Moncton's Robert Thomas and the Session Men are set to play a show tomorrow evening at Officers Square in Fredericton. Here they are with Cast a Line.

0: That is Robert Thomas and the Session Men with Cast Align. They have a show tomorrow night in Officers Square. Well, you may have been hearing in the news this week about an outbreak of a nasty intestinal bug in the U.S. It is spread across several states, sickening almost 3,000 people and sending dozens to hospital. It's caused by a tiny parasite called Cyclospora and often transmitted by consuming infected fresh fruits and vegetables. The federal government says they aren't currently investigating any outbreaks in Canada, and the risk of infection for people in this country is low. But it may have you asking how to wash and prepare produce to reduce the risk of acquiring a foodborne illness. For his insight, we have reached Lawrence Goodridge. He's director of the Canadian Research Institute for Food Safety at the University of Guelph. Good afternoon.
1: Good afternoon.
0: So what is this Cyclospora parasite that is causing outbreaks in the U.S.?
1: Cyclospora is a microscopic organism. It is found in human feces, and it's spread to from that feces. And so this can lead to contamination of food, like fresh fruits and vegetables, either through contaminated water that's used for irrigation, or also when workers are harvesting the fresh produce, if there are not if there's no sanitary infrastructure in the fields, like toilets and clean water, then they can also contaminate the produce when they're harvesting it.
0: Understood. Okay. The Public Health Agency of Canada says they are not investigating any outbreaks of Cyclospora in this country. How concerned should Canadians be about these outbreaks in the U.S.?
1: So, because there are no cases and no outbreak in Canada, I don't think there's much for Canadians to be concerned about. I do note, however, that the majority of cases in the U.S. Are occurring in states such as Michigan and other states in the upper Midwest, which border Canada. And so any concern that Canadians would have would likely be because of traveling to the U.S. And so if Canadians do travel to the U.S. and visit those states, there are some steps that they can take to reduce the risk. So things like this parasite Cyclospora is found in subtropical regions. So that would include places like the Caribbean, South and Central America, South and Southeast Asia, and Africa. So avoiding eating produce from those places. Choosing produce that is smooth or has a rind on it that can be peeled, because Cyclospora tends to burrow into fruits that have nooks and crannies and vegetables. So things like raspberries and blueberries and strawberries, things like lettuce, for example. And so on that note, people can buy whole heads of lettuce and remove the outer leaves where the inner leaves should be free of the parasite.
0: Do you have a sense of why there seem to be so many cases in Michigan?
1: I don't. This likely would mean that, this is the epicenter of the outbreak. I note that no source has been identified yet. And so until we know where the source is, we can't really determine, why so many people have been sick. I will say, however, that the numbers that have been reported are likely vastly underestimated, because many people don't seek medical care when they become sick with a foodborne illness or waterborne illness. And in order for public health officials to know that you're sick, that person would have to seek medical care.
0: Okay. So this outbreak isn't a concern here in Canada. And if we do travel into the States, you have suggested some things that we can do to try to keep safe. But generally, we certainly have had issues like this in the past, outbreaks, contamination. So generally, Do you have some tips that we should be doing when it comes to washing, storing, cooking fresh produce to stay away from this kind of thing?
1: Well, you know, we're in summer, which is barbecue season. And it's always a good time to remind Canadians of four things they can do to keep themselves and people that they interact with safe. And that is cook, clean, separate, and chill. So meat should be cooked properly with a meat thermometer. We're talking about grilling. So like ground meats should always be cooked well to kill any bacteria that might be in the middle of the meat. That's different than a steak, for example, which is intact and can be eaten rare because the outside has the bacteria and that's seared and that kills the bacteria. So use a meat thermometer to do that. Clean. So all utensils and food preparation areas should always be kept clean. Separate. So don't put raw meat on the same plate that you will put fresh produce that is typically consumed raw on. Yeah. And so separate that out and then chill. Food should be stored in the fridge and not kept at room temperature, which is called the danger zone, because bacteria can grow very fast there and make people sick.
0: All right. Some great things to keep in mind. Nothing ruins a cookout faster than everybody getting sick. So thank you so much for this, Lawrence. Appreciate it.
1: Thank you.
0: Take care. Bye-bye. Lawrence Goodridge is a professor of food safety at the University of Guelph. Well, coming up, the old barns that barn swallows rely on for nesting are few and far between these days. So the Kennebecasis Watershed Restoration Committee has created a barn-like structure with hopes of providing alternative solutions to support the species. We'll hear about it. Plus, are you a night owl or an early bird? New research suggests there are five distinct sleep types, and each one carries its own health risks and benefits. We will get into it with our health contributor, Dr. Iris Gorfinkel. Right now, it is 4:30. Kate Lederick has the New Brunswick News.
2: Good afternoon. A committee that reviews child deaths in New Brunswick released recommendations today on putting a child to bed safely. The Child Death Review Committee found that between 2020 and 2025, 20 infants died in this province due to unsafe sleep habits. The Public Health Agency of Canada considered it unsafe to have an infant sleeping on its side or stomach, sharing a bed, or with loose bedding or pillows. The committee recommends Horizon and Vitality Health Networks make sure parents demonstrate safe sleeping practice as they are discharged from the hospital. Emily Casey is the chair of the Child Death Review Committee and the province's deputy chief coroner. She says part of the harm is coming from conflicting information parents encounter on social media.
3: We can see posts sometimes that will say that, you know, sleeping together will help bond with your infant, that you need that skin to skin, and you do need that skin to skin. But when it comes to sleeping with an infant, the only safe way to do it would be and in the way described in the report, which align with the federal Canadian health guideline, along with our provincial guidelines.
2: The report also recommended provincial social workers talk to parents about safe sleep, including foster parents and other caregivers. CBC News reached out to the Department of Social Development for an interview, but no one was made available. The province's chief medical officer of health says there have been no new cases of measles identified in New Brunswick. This comes after a measles case was identified in the Moncton area on Friday. The public is being advised that potential exposure sites include Air Canada Flight 1986 from Toronto to Moncton on Tuesday, July the 7th, as well as the arrivals portion of the Moncton Airport in the early morning hours of July 8th and the Moncton Hospital Emergency Department between 6 a.m. and noon on July the 8th. Dr. Yves Legere says contact tracing is ongoing in relation to those sites and that individuals who were at those sites during

0: structure treated it unfairly compared to companies from within the province. That includes allegedly forcing it to resubmit designs, drawings multiple times, and making it comply with rules that local companies didn't have to follow. Internal trade expert Ryan Manucha says it's the first hearing under the 2017 free trade agreement between provinces, and that's a positive sign.
1: It means that there's a vibrant internal trade apparatus for recourse when there's an internal trade barrier. It means that workers, firms, other governments have a place to go to lodge a complaint if they're encountering an internal trade barrier. It's a sign of a system functioning as intended.
0: A panel of three trade lawyers is scheduled to hear the case until Friday. The mayor of Miramichi is trying to reassure people the Chatham Public Library remains a priority for council. The previous council budgeted funds to design a new $7.4 million facility with plans to build it in 2027. But last week, a newly divided council voted 5-4 to pause those plans and look into leasing an existing downtown space for a library instead. Miramichi Mayor Veronique Arsenault says, despite the change in course, this council is no less committed to securing a permanent spot.
2: We've heard from the patrons, we've heard from the board, we've heard from the New Brunswick Public Library that more space is needed definitely than where they are right now. And the council is very committed to finding the right location. And I don't know what that looks like yet for this council, right? I know that they want to do well with this.
0: Arsenault says a new build was the least expensive option 2 years ago when those funds were decided, but the council that just came in wants to re-examine different options and put out an expression of interest. She says nothing is off the table. The former library was demolished due to structural issues. Since 2023, it's been operating out of a cramped temporary location. And that is the very latest CBC News for New Brunswick. For news anytime, you can visit our website at cbc.ca/NB. Vanessa?
3: Thank you so much, Kate.
0: You're welcome.
3: That's Kate Lederich in the newsroom this afternoon. Let's take a look now at the weather. Current temperatures in the province now range from just about 19 degrees at Pointe Le Preux to just over 29 degrees in Bathurst. In between in Edmundston, 25 degrees. Fredericton is at 29 degrees. Graham and Anne at 23. Moncton is at 29 degrees. It is also 29 in Miramichi. St. Stephen at 28 degrees, and it's 22 in St. John. This evening, partly cloudy skies with a chance of some showers, mostly cloudy in northern New Brunswick. Fog patches developing overnight. Expect southwesterly winds 20 gusting to 40 kilometers per hour and lows dropping to between 13 and 17 degrees. Tomorrow, a mix of sun and cloud with some morning fog patches, increasing clouds in the afternoon with a chance of showers and a risk of thunderstorms, southwest winds becoming northwesterly 20 gusting to 40, the highs tomorrow between 20 and 29 degrees. And then looking ahead to Wednesday, a mix of sun and cloud with a chance of some showers, the highs then between 24 and 27 degrees. Well, it's no secret that Prime Minister Mark Carney thinks Canada should reduce its dependence on the U.S. It's a message he delivered on the world stage in Davos. But the Wall Street Journal recently published two deep dives into how Carney's been aggressively making this pitch to European leaders behind the scenes and how that now famous speech wasn't his opening salvo, but actually the culmination of a months-long campaign. Joe Parkinson and Drew Hinshaw are the two journalists behind these stories, which have got a lot of people talking. Here's Drew Hinshaw speaking with Front Burner host Jamie Poisson about Canada's delicate balancing act when it comes to reducing reliance on the U.S.
4: This is one of the paradoxes of this, is Canada is leading this charge to create technology, weapon systems, space systems that aren't under America's control. And yet Canada, which is advocating this path, is more reliant on the U.S. than almost any country on earth. 3/4 of Canadian exports go to the United States.

0: States, not to mention the how deeply interwoven the intelligence sharing, the defense, all of it is so thread together. So I think from Canada's perspective, this is a very interesting balancing act because it needs to encourage European allies to help it build up capabilities that are outside American suzerainty, while at the same time not doing anything to provoke the president, who obviously has a certain kind of governing style that creates feuds with leaders, and he likes to get revenge and things like that. So I myself am wondering how the Canadian government feels about our reporting, because on the one hand, it does show that Mark Carney has, in a way, won an argument among European leaders. At the same time, it's a spotlight on something that I think everybody would love to do this. Let me put it like, use a metaphor here. One British official who described what NATO is doing right now compared it to a duck that is trying to look cool and calm on the surface, but is furiously paddling under the water. And that's kind of what Canada has been doing, is trying to build up this alliance of middle powers without doing anything to provoke the U.S.
1: That was Wall Street journalist Drew Hinshaw on Front Burner. You can listen to the full podcast wherever you get your podcast. And I listened to it this morning. It's well worth it. Well worth it. Minutes now before 5 o'clock. Well, recently on the show, we talked about swallows with our birder, Alain Clavette. The species of swallow you are likely to see in this province have all seen serious declines in their numbers. The Kennebecasis Watershed Restoration Committee has come up with something they hope will support barn swallows in particular. It's a structure that can mimic the old wooden barns the birds used for nesting that are becoming more difficult to find. Rebecca Mader is Biodiversity Coordinator for the Kennebecasis Watershed Restoration Committee. Good afternoon.
2: Good afternoon.
1: So, Rebecca, what prompted this project?
2: Yeah, excellent question. Barn swallows are an iconic species of rural areas. So I think it comes to a surprise to many people that they're actually a species at risk in Canada. There have been declines of just about 70% over the past 50 years. Now they are a bit more stable now, which is the good news, but there's still room for improvement. So what prompted this project was our desire to help out our species at risk and to build more habitat, especially with older barns and wooden structures being replaced with newer buildings that can make it hard for barn swallows to find habitat. We decided to build an artificial habitat to see, first of all, if the barn swallows would use it, and if so, then to have that in our toolbox to offer to landowners when we approach them for restoration or for species at risk activity.
1: Okay, I have so many questions.
2: Sure.
1: First of all, barn swallows, why have they struggled so mightily in recent years?
2: Yeah, for sure. To be honest, a lot more research is needed to fully understand it, but the main culprits that we are suspecting currently are climate change, habitat loss, and loss of food products. They're insectivores, and insect declines are definitely on the decline, so that can make it difficult for them to find enough food for themselves and for their offspring.
1: And how much of a role does habitat destruction play?
2: Well, it depends on the region. So in certain areas of Canada, like Saskatchewan, barn swallows are doing quite well, possibly because of the habitat that is still there in those farming communities. Now out here, we still do have many farming communities, but a lot of the structures are older, perhaps not maintained as well as others. And when they become dilapidated, that is a loss of habitat. Alternatively, when they're replaced with newer buildings, they're usually made of plastic, metal, things that are slippery, and the barn swallows aren't really able to initiate nests on those materials. They also tend to be weather tight, so that keeps the swallows out in the cold.
1: Wow. So, I mean, we call them barn swallows because they actually do nest in barns. I'm sure that they didn't start out that way. How did they choose barns as a place where they would make their homes?
2: Yeah, well, it is interesting because nature is so wonderfully adaptable. Back before European colonization, we suspect that barn swallows would have actually lived like on rocky crevices and caves, natural areas. But then when European settlement started becoming more prevalent in North America, and wooden buildings became more prevalent, barn swallows took a look and said, hey, that's a pretty nice place to keep sheltered. And they seem to transition very easily over to that. And nowadays, 99% or so of barn swallows are entirely dependent on anthropogenic structures.
1: Wow. Okay, so with fewer of those structures available to them, you have created a structure. Can you describe what this looks like?
2: For sure. So what we have is basically a modified calf shelter. So it's closed in on three sides and it's open on one. We've made some modifications. We've raised the height a little bit so that they have more room. We've added nesting platforms to the rafters so that they have places to initiate their nests. And then one of the big ones is we've added some sheet metal around the bottom, again, as slippery material. And that is intended to prevent predators like cats and raccoons from climbing up and getting to the nests.
1: Ah, very smart. Very smart. What went into deciding what to build, how to build it?
2: Yeah, it was definitely a new project for us.
1: Yeah.
2: As biodiversity coordinator, one of my jobs is to find the expertise that we need to initiate these projects. So I consulted with a number of people who have taken a look at building barn structures before, mostly in Ontario, actually, because we haven't seen too many structures like this being built out east. So we consulted with the Toronto Region Conservation Authority, and then we went to a lady called Linda Glass Ward, and she gave us some very good information on how to make these structures more adaptable to barn swallows.
1: Hmm. And it was the build, of course, which must have been quite a project to take on.
2: The builds was also a great opportunity for us both to expand our skill set and to connect with the community. We actually got the local high school to build this project for us. So a special thanks to the woodshop teacher, Gary Crawford, for that, because we couldn't have done it without his help.
1: Oh, that's fantastic. Mm-hmm. That's fantastic. Okay, so now that you have it, what happens next?
2: So now that it's up, for the record, we put it on a local cattle farm, Pascag Holdings. They were kind enough to let us put it up there. So we will go back to that site in the next year to monitor it and see if the barn swallows have noticed it and if they've decided that looks like a good place for them to nest. The breeding season for barn swallows is generally from May to July. So when they go on their migration, they'll be also scouting for new sites for the next year's breeding season. So with any luck, they'll see the structure and keep a note for that for next year.
1: Hmm. Interesting. Okay. So you monitor this site, figure out whether barn swallows will in fact take to it. And then if they do, and you touched on this at the beginning, it's a solution you may be able to offer to people in the future.
2: Exactly.
1: People who are taking down barns and the like?
2: Yeah, and an option for farmers who perhaps want to weather tight their farms. Anyone who wants to have a structure where perhaps the barn swallows can nest and have habitat without being in the structures that they actively want to use.
1: I gotcha. Okay, so at this point, it's monitor and see what happens. And then it sounds like this could be something really interesting for the future.
2: More or less. We're really excited to see how it turns out.
1: Me too. All right. Perhaps we'll check in with you next summer then, Rebecca.
2: Well, I hope you do.
1: All right. Thanks so much for filling us in. Appreciate it.
2: No problem at all. Thank you for your interest.
1: Rebecca Mader is Biodiversity Coordinator for the Kennebecasis Watershed Restoration Committee. And you can actually see a photo of the structure they built on the committee's Facebook page. Well, coming up, feeling groggy? Getting enough sleep is only half the story. Matching your natural sleep rhythms is at least as important. Health contributor Dr. Iris Gorfinkel will join us to explain more on that ahead. First, though, David Francy has a show coming up in September at the Charlotte Street Arts Center. Here he is with Red-Winged Blackbird.

0: David Francie bringing us to 9 minutes before 5 o'clock. Well, when it comes to sleep, many of us might relate to being either a night owl or an early bird. But recent research from McGill University suggests that may not be the whole story. It turns out there are more than just two sleep styles, and it has serious health implications. Here to explain is our regular health contributor, Dr. Iris Gorfinkel. She's a family physician and a clinical researcher. Hello there.
1: A warm hello to you, Vanessa.
0: So how did these scientists conduct their research?
1: So night owls, early birds, it just sounded too simple. So researchers at the Montreal Neurological Institute wanted to see, is there more? Then they used artificial intelligence to scour the data of over 27,000 adults in the UK Biobank, and they combined that with data from their brain scans and genetic testing. Lo and behold, the data showed not two, but five distinct sleep-wake patterns, or chronotypes as they're called. And each one had a distinct profile that neatly linked to mood, thinking ability, risk-taking, heart disease, and cancer risk. Then they used those same tools to check over 10,000 American children using a similar U.S. database. And lo and behold, there they were again, the same five sleep patterns. Two types of early birds and three kinds of night owls.
0: Interesting. Okay, so then what five chronotypes did they identify?
1: So I call the first type the gold standard early bird. So this type tends to sleep well, have lower blood sugar, cholesterol, and blood pressure than the other chronotypes. They also tend to have better mental health. The second type I call the depressed early bird. So yeah, they wake up early, but they're at a higher risk of depression and anxiety. Then there are the three varieties of night owls. The first one I call the sharp-minded night owl. They do great on cognitive testing, but tend to be more emotionally fragile. They're more likely to be anxious, depressed, and struggle with emotional regulation. Then there's what I call the risk-taking night owl. These folks just love late-night socializing. They like to smoke. They're more likely to gamble and drink alcohol, but they're more likely to wind up with heart attacks, strokes, and cancer. Finally, there's the jet-lag night owl. And these folks feel crushed by their early morning schedules. They don't sleep well. They have to drag themselves out of bed to get to work and school. And they find that they're schedules just never seem to match their internal clock, so they feel chronically fatigued.
0: All right, so some very different types there. Which chronotype was the healthiest?
1: So you might think it's the gold standard early morning riser.
0: Yeah.
1: But in fact, each style has its trade-offs.
0: Hmm.
1: So the early birds, yeah, they get better heart protection, but being that night owl may support sharper thinking, more creative thinking, more lateral thinking. Being an early bird is not a guarantee of no depression and chronic fatigue. In fact, many late night risk takers would argue they're living their best life. They may not want to give up the benefits that life is offering. Society can be really cruel to folks with work requirements and social demands that don't match their chronotypes. In an ideal world, it would, and then they wouldn't be judged. So in my clinic, it's often a negotiation, trying to find the right balance between a patient's chronotype and their health.
0: Is our sleep style hardwired, or can it change?
1: So it changes over our lifespan. As young children, we tend to be morning types. As adolescents, we're more likely to want to stay up later. And by the time we're in our early 20s, most of us are going to swing back to those early mornings. But it's not the same for everyone. Each of us has different clock gene variants. We have unique sets of brain chemistries that regulate the timing of our sleep. And our chronotype changes in response to hormones. More women than men are morning types, but that difference shrinks after the menopause. Sleep is, of course, sensitive to light, social schedules, family demands, school and work requirements, but none of those are going to turn a hardcore night owl into a cheerful early morning riser. At best, we might be able to nudge them a bit, Sure, we can flood them with morning light and insist on regular sleep schedules, but ultimately, there's probably a good evolutionary reason for this. Different chronotypes may have come about as a safety feature. Someone's always there to safeguard against nighttime predators and look after vulnerable young children. That said, when someone feels like they're living in somebody else's time zone, it pays to listen. It could be the body's sleep clock trying to tell us something.
0: Okay, so how can we harness our body clocks when our day-to-day schedules may not jibe with our natural pattern?
1: So here's the big question. If you don't have school, you don't have work, what time do you go to bed? And what time, if there's no alarm clock, are you naturally going to wake up? Now, how many hours does that add up to? Sleep is ultimately a non-negotiable. Making the adjustments to match those personalized requirements pays tremendous dividends. Not adjusting to that natural chronotype will put us at higher risk of colds, flus, high blood pressure, and weight gain. We're not going to think as clearly. We're not going to think as creatively when we're sleep deprived. So respecting that chronotype matters at least as much as the number of hours of sleep we get. So the key is to think about our chronotype, not as our enemy, but as our ultimate sleep coach.
0: Work with it, not against it.
1: There you go.
0: All right. Thank you so much for this, Dr. Gorfinkel. Appreciate it.
1: Many thanks for having me.
0: Dr. Iris Gorfinkel is our regular health contributor. She joins us just about every Monday at this time. Well, coming up in the next hour of Shift, a Toronto street festival shooting is raising questions about crowd safety at public events. We'll discuss whether more security is the answer to safer festivals. Also, it is time for our Bug of the Week series. This week, we will hear all about the Canada Darner. That is ahead. We'll also take a visit to the New Brunswick Military History Museum and find out about a new exhibit there, honoring a soldier from the First World War aboard in Keswick Ridge. That's ahead as well. Lots to talk about, so stick with us. National and international news is next.

Welcome back. I'm Vanessa Vandervolk. This is Shift on CBC Radio 1. Well, a Toronto street festival shooting is raising questions about crowd safety at public events. We'll discuss whether more security is the answer to safer festivals. Then UNB biologist Steve Hurd is back to talk about the insects in our midst. Today, Steve has with him a very large dragonfly known as a Canada Darner. After the 5:30 news, we are heading to the New Brunswick Military History Museum to find out about a new exhibit honoring Sergeant William Mann of Keswick Ridge, who fought the First World War and earned a collection of medals that very few soldiers received.

0: Kate Lederick is in the newsroom this afternoon. Hi there, Kate.
1: Hi, Vanessa. In the news, the New Brunswick government is facing accusations of trade protectionism at a hearing in Fredericton this week. An Ontario construction company says it was treated unfairly in its work on four bridges. A new report from New Brunswick's chief coroner says unsafe sleep practices were a factor in 20 infant deaths between 2020 and 2025. The coroner says that includes infants sleeping on their side or stomach, sharing beds, and using unsafe sleep surfaces such as adult beds or couches. They're the size of a poppy seed or sesame seed and can cause severe health problems. Ticks are a growing hazard in Canada, and while many people are familiar with them transmitting Lyme disease, another tick-borne illness is also making Canadians sick. And I'll have much more on these and other stories coming up for you at 5:30. Vanessa?
0: Thank you so much, Kate.
1: You're welcome.
0: That is Kate Lederick in the newsroom this afternoon. Taking a look now at the weather. Current temperatures in the province range between just under 19 degrees at Pointe La Pro to just over 29 degrees in Bathurst. Pointe La Pro, a bit of an outlier there. Most of the province is in the mid to high 20s. Tonight, we are expecting partly cloudy skies with a chance of some showers this evening. Mostly cloudy in northern New Brunswick. Fog patches developing overnight, southwesterly winds at 20, gusting to 40, the lows dropping to between 13 and 17 degrees. Tomorrow, a mix of sun and cloud, yes, with some morning fog patches. Increasing clouds in the afternoon with a chance of showers and a risk of thunderstorms. Southwest winds becoming northwesterly, 20, gusting to 40. The highs between 20 and 29 degrees. And looking ahead to Wednesday, a mix of sun and cloud with a chance of showers and highs between 24 and 27 degrees. It certainly wouldn't hurt to get a bit of shower activity in the province. As of 2 o'clock, Firewatch has the entire province in red, so no birding allowed in the province. It is dry out there. 8 minutes now past 5 o'clock. Well, street festivals are a Canadian summer tradition. They're supposed to be community celebrations full of food and fun. But a shooting at Toronto's Salsa on St. Clair Festival has left two people dead and the city in shock. This afternoon, Toronto police provided an update and said no arrests have been made. It comes just over a year after the Lapu Lapu Day attack in Vancouver that killed 11 people. Community members are calling for added security measures at these events. Here to discuss whether street festivals can be made safer is Michael Kempa. He's an associate professor of criminology at the University of Ottawa. Good afternoon.
2: Hello, Vanessa.
0: So how much risk do communities take on when they do host these large events like street festivals?
2: So the risk now is coming from two main directions. The first is where people target these festivals just looking to harm people, whether as part of a terror ideology or just a personal ideology. They're looking to harm people in an indiscriminate way. Now, what we've seen this past weekend, apparently in St. Clair and Toronto, is where gang activity is making its way into these festivals where people are targeting one another and innocent bystanders are being hurt. So it is a threat. It is increasing. But, and I know it's cold comfort, but still statistically extremely unlikely that anyone would be victimized at a major summer festival.
0: As it stands now, what is sort of the standard protocol around making these kinds of events as safe as they can be?
2: We've changed quite a bit in the last 10 years in response to the shifting kind of threat landscape. It used to be wide open. Now we're doing things like controlling the ingress and egress of people more carefully, putting up things like cement bollards to prevent people with bad intentions using vehicles to ram into events. We're seeing a little bit more following the British and Australian example of fencing off some forms of major events, which again allows you to control who's coming in and out a little bit more effectively. And there will be talk now in the upcoming months about, again, learning from our British and Australian Commonwealth cousins to maybe have a little bit more screening at these events. So you can imagine things like simple metal detectors that everybody would pass through to enter certain forms of festival space where there's a reason to think that that might be necessary, such as in a major urban center.
0: How realistic do you think that is? I mean, I guess other places are doing it. What could be changed realistically to make some of these festivals safer?
2: Well, you'll never have airport level security at an outside festival for the reason that it's public property and all of our charter rights that attach to being in public property. So police officers can't just indiscriminately stop people and say, open up your bag. We want to have a look at what you've got in there. It's an illegal search. You can't be detained for no reason by a police officer just because they think you look suspicious at a festival. However, we do tolerate certain forms. The courts do tolerate certain forms of charter violations if they're minimal and serve a demonstrable purpose. So an example would be random sobriety checks at the side of the road. That's a violation of your charter rights, but we do it for good reasons and the courts allow it. So you might imagine if we were to screen everybody, simple metal detectors, going into a major urban event where only one street is blocked off, which means if you don't want to go to the festival, you could simply take another route. The courts would say, yeah, that's a charter violation, but we'll tolerate it because it's a minimalist violation that is not being profiled against certain types of people. In other words, it's for everybody. And it serves a demonstrable need to make these festivals safer.
0: This afternoon, Toronto Police Chief Myron Dimkue held a press conference and said that he wants lawmakers to consider tougher penalties for perpetrators.
3: When someone is shot and killed in a congregate setting, whether it's a stray bullet or because someone started a fight, such offenses should be classified as first-degree murder. This measure would act as a strong deterrent.
0: What do you make of that argument?
2: Well, we're always keen to have harsher penalties on the heels of major atrocities. It's understandable people are very outraged and upset. The only thing I would say is very often the specific penalty, you know, whether we're talking about manslaughter, second-degree murder, first-degree murder, I mean, the main difference is with first-degree murder, you're not eligible for consideration for parole for 20 years. This precise calculation doesn't really enter into people's heads when they're committing crimes of violence. What does seem to influence people is more the certainty of being caught. So the precise calculation doesn't really make that much of a difference in whether or not offenders choose to do these things, but I certainly understand the impulse. It's more about capacity to enforce and disrupt the types of either terror-motivated or gang-related violence and illegal firearms that make their way into these festivals rather than the specific content of the penalties.
0: When an emergency does happen, like the one over the weekend in Toronto, a year ago in Vancouver, how should authorities respond to protect the most people?
2: So this is a key part of the safety plans that major festivals now put together in cooperation with the police. It's not just how do we prevent everything bad from happening, but what do we do when things go sideways? So if we have violence, if we have fire, if we have some form of spillage or other problem, have we got exit routes clearly mapped out for people to leave areas quickly? We're at a little bit of an advantage in Canada in that most of our urban centers and towns were designed post-industrial revolution, where it was all about maximizing the flow of people and goods. So the good news is our urban centers should be able to handle it with proper planning.
0: Okay, this is the second street festival incident of this kind, this kind of violence in just over a year. What would you tell someone who might be worried about going to community events in the future?
2: So I know it's cold comfort to say, well, you know, the numbers are on your side. Statistically, you're very unlikely to be victimized or those near to you to be victimized. However, that is true. What I expect will happen is, as in many areas, people will become more careful consumers of these types of events. And people will say, what is the safety plan? Am I satisfied that we've put together an adequate safety plan for this particular event? And they'll want to see on the website that there's been something developed with the police and things are ready to go. Very much like people would take steps to secure themselves moving around any urban environment or making a decision about where to take a vacation and so forth. So I wouldn't say definitely don't panic. But, you know, ask yourself, does this look like something that is securely sealed off? We can't get vehicles in through here. Does this seem like they've got a good plan in place with the police? And if so, go and have a good time.
0: All right. Listen, thank you so much for the time today. Appreciate it.
2: Always. Thanks so much.
0: Michael Kempa is an associate professor of criminology at the University of Ottawa, and that's where we reached him. Well, coming up, we will continue our Bug of the Week series. This week, we're looking at the Canada Darner. First, though, from her latest album, Queen of the Straight, this is Jen Grant with Jim Cuddy Dress.

0: That is Jen Grant with Jim Cuddy Dress. We are 20 minutes now past 5 o'clock. And we're continuing our look at many of the insects we might see around the province this summer. Our guide is UNB biologist Stephen Hurd. This week, we're looking at one of the biggest dragonfly species in New Brunswick. And Steve joins me in studio with a specimen. Hello.
1: Hello, Vanessa.
0: Great to see you again.
1: Good to be back.
0: Now, you have brought us a dragonfly.
1: I have.
0: I love dragonflies.
1: Oh, good, because I do too. This is one of the darners. So these are the largest dragonflies we have. Wingspans of, 4 or 5 inches, something like that.
0: Wow.
1: And often, although this specimen, of course, is dried and pinned, and dragonflies often lose their color this way. So in life, this would have brilliant green stripes. Be really, really attractive.
0: Wow. I'm trying to imagine that because, of course, the specimen is mostly like a brownish sort of color, but green, it would be stunning. And the wings, can I say, the wings are like all preserved here. So delicate. It looks like it's practically like spider web.
1: What you're seeing there, I think, is the network of veins. So the wing is a transparent pane of what's called chitin is the chemical. And then the veins that stiffen it look like that sort of fine lace work through the veins. They're actually fairly strong when the animal's alive, and so it's a very strong flyer using those wings and very agile. When it's dry like this, they tend to get a bit brittle. So if you were to handle them, the wings could break. But they're actually in life very strong considering how delicate they look.
0: They look so delicate. And I can't help but notice there's not one, there's two bugs in this box. So does that mean that are there stages of this particular dragonfly?
1: Yes, exactly. So the winged stage, obviously, is the adult. And that's the one you see flying around, usually near a pond or a lake. And they're actually territorial. So if you watch closely, you can often see them flying back and forth, patrolling the same route. Maybe one will have its territory be, I don't know, maybe 8 or 10 meters of the shoreline, and you can see it flying up and turning and flying back and turning and flying back, and of course chasing off any interloper who might want that same stretch of shore. So that's the adult. The other form in there is wingless. The body is not that dissimilar, I guess, but no wings, much shorter abdomen, and that's the larva.
0: Okay.
1: And it lives in the bottom of the pond where it's a predator. And it feeds by capturing, these are big dragonflies, so it's probably going to capture small tadpoles, small fish, things like that.
0: This tiny little bug can capture...
1: It can. It can capture a little tadpole as big as it is.
0: This is maybe 3 centimeters.
1: Yeah,
0: long.
1: Something like that.
0: Very small.
1: Yep.
0: Okay.
1: And what's really cool about that is that the way it does it. So if you were to look closely under a microscope, what you'd see is the bottom jaw... is not quite like ours. The bottom jaw is actually hinged and folded. So it can shoot the bottom jaw out. And at the tip of the bottom jaw, it has two claws or teeth that close horizontally together. And it can shoot that jaw out, probably 5 or 6 head lengths. So it's as if you could shoot your jaw out, to me across the table here.
0: Okay.
1: And then grab me with your two big extrudable teeth. And
0: you better it can watch do out that. Now, Steve.
1: Yeah, maybe this is true. And it can do that in just a couple of milliseconds. So
0: my goodness.
1: A little tadpole swims by, and this thing is waiting in ambush, basically. And it shoots that lower jaw out, grabs the tadpole, pulls it back, and then can sort of munch away at its leisure. So they are amazing to watch. That's the front end. There's something even cooler at the back end of that animal.
0: Okay.
1: Even cooler than that. And this is
0: a pointy back end.
1: Kind of the pointy back end. And that's the back end where, it poops and so on. Dragonflies breathe through their butts. Dragonfly larvae breathe or they get oxygen by pulling water into the rectum. They have tissue lining the rectum that absorbs the oxygen and gets it into the blood or the blood equivalent. And then they push the water out again. And they breathe in and out, breathe water in and out through their butts, the same way that you breathe air in and out through your mouth. You can actually see this if you capture a live one and put it in a little dish and put a drop of India ink in the water. Mm-hmm. You can actually visualize, you can see the ink being sucked
0: drawn in
1: and then
0: pushed out
1: and drawn back in and sucked out. It's really cool. So these animals are really neat at both ends. And you know, both of those things I've described sound a bit alien, don't they?
0: Yes.
1: And I think what's cool there is that, you know, when you look closely at insects, you find they do really wild things and things that are surprising. So they don't work exactly the way that a mammal or a bird does. They've evolved different kinds of adaptations. They have different fundamental body structures. But they've found cool ways to solve the same kinds of challenges that you or I have in you know, getting oxygen, getting food, all kind of stuff. So it's really amazing to learn these things and think about sort of that, you know, as weird as you think the aliens in Star Wars are or whatever your favorite science fiction thing is, the aliens on Earth among us are just as cool, and by which I mean, of course, the insects.
0: Yes, maybe even cooler. Boy, that's amazing. Danger in the front, breathing in the back.
1: Yeah.
0: And they pull it in and they extract the oxygen from the water.
1: Yeah, so just like a gill, just like a fish are doing with their gills, which are at the front end, their gill is inside the rectum. So we call it a rectal gill because we're very creative about that kind of thing.
0: Gosh.
1: Yeah.
0: That's amazing. That is amazing. How common are these in the province, do you know?
1: Oh, pretty common. You'll see them on any sort of warm summer day at a pond. You should be seeing dragonflies of all sizes, from the smallest damselflies are, you know, only probably an inch long, up to these big darners that are patrolling, but there are mid-sized dragonflies too. We have dozens of different species of dragonfly and damselfly in the province.
0: So cool.
1: They're abundant, and they're just amazing to watch. People, by the way, are sometimes a bit worried about these ones. There's a myth that they use that needle-like abdomen to sew your lips shut. Sometimes mothers will tell their children that if they say bad words, the dragonflies will come and sew up their lips. It's not true, obviously.
0: Yes.
1: The word darner does come from the needle-like abdomen. It looks like a darning needle.
0: Darning socks.
1: Yep. But they're totally harmless. They're totally harmless to you or me. They're deadly if you're a flying insect. They catch flying insects out of the air to eat. They have amazing vision. They're very visual. They're very hard to catch because they're so fast, so agile, and so visual.
0: Mm.
1: But for us, they're lovely to watch. No threat whatsoever.
0: Okay. Before I let you go, what is the best time of the season? Is there a best time of the season to be looking for these?
1: These will be most active through the hot summer months.
0: Okay.
1: But they're around through much of the summer season. And, of course, the larvae are there year-round.
0: Amazing.
1: Just a little colder to find them in the
0: with their
1: in
0: weird
1: January.
0: Hinge jaws.
1: Yeah.
0: All right. Thank you, Steve.
1: You're welcome. That was fun.
0: Steve Hurd is a biologist based at UNB. He will be joining us through the summer on Mondays with some cool bug facts, so do stay tuned for more. Well, coming up, we will head back to the New Brunswick Military History Museum, this time to learn about a new display featuring items that belonged to a New Brunswick soldier who earned a very unusual medal. Plus, they aren't over the hill. They're still running up it. CBC's Jason Osler explores why so many elite athletes are still performing at a high level into their 40s. That's ahead as well. Let's sneak in a quick PSA before we head to news.
2: 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We hope to see you at a show between July 3rd and 25th in Sackville, New Brunswick.
3: This is Taylor from the Fredericton Region Museum calling in to invite youth to celebrate Pride Week with us. We'll be offering post-parade refreshments on the balcony, as well as hosting a variety of events and activities throughout the week of July 11th to 16th. Participate in our open mic events, try your hand at embroidery or zine making in our workshops, play some queer trivia, and so much more at 571 Queen Street during Pride Week.
0: Thanks so much for the calls. 1-855-SHIFT-NB is the number to dial with your public service announcements. That's 1-855-744-3862. It is 5:30. Time for news. Kate Lederich has the New Brunswick News.
4: Good afternoon. A committee that reviews child deaths in New Brunswick released recommendations today on putting an infant to bed safely. The Child Death Review Committee found that between 2020 and 2025, 20 infants died in this province due to unsafe sleep habits. The Public Health Agency of Canada considers it unsafe to have an infant sleeping on its side or stomach, sharing a bed, or with loose bedding or pillows. The committee recommends Horizon and Vitalite Health Networks make sure parents demonstrate safe sleeping practice as they are discharged from the hospital. Emily Casey is the chair of the Child Death Review Committee and the province's deputy chief coroner. She says once the most up-to-date information is out there, the rest is up to the parents.
5: Force people to take decision, but if we provide them with the information, the committee would hope that they would base their decisions with the information provided by the healthcare professional instead of, like we mentioned, Instagram or TikTok. Those deaths are preventable. So there is a way to bring those numbers down. And we figured once a parent gets discharged, we know for sure they're having an interaction with a healthcare professional. That's an intervention that can happen. So we wanted to make sure that it did happen.
4: In a statement, the Department of Social Development says it accepts all recommendations made by the committee and that its standards have all been updated. It also says safe sleep is now part of training for prospective caregivers. The New Brunswick government is facing accusations of trade protectionism at a hearing in Fredericton this week. An Ontario construction company says it was treated unfairly in its work on four bridges. Jolmac Contracting says the province's tactics drove up its costs as a way of favoring local contractors. Jacques Botra reports.
6: Jolmac's lawyer David Outerbridge told the hearing, New Brunswick has talked a lot about opening up trade between provinces, but in practice, the government has tried to stifle out-of-province competition.
7: We've never been one to put up many barriers.
6: That's Premier Susan Holt last year talking about internal trade as an antidote to Donald Trump's U.S. tariffs. Outerbridge says the province's behavior is actually a variation on the same wrong-headed idea. Jolmac alleges the province forced it to resubmit design drawings and make changes that added to its costs, and that it waived rules for local contractors while forcing Jolmac to comply with them. A panel of three trade lawyers is hearing the case under the 2017 Canada Free Trade Agreement that all provinces signed. Ryan Minucha is an internal trade expert who says the case is important because it's the first to go to hearings.
8: Massive significance. It means that the internal trade court is still alive and well, and it's being used as intended.
6: Jolmac isn't asking for damages, just a finding that New Brunswick broke the rules and a recommendation from the panel to not do it again. Jacques Petra, CBC News, Fredericton.
4: There have been no new cases of measles identified in New Brunswick, according to the province's chief medical officer of health. This comes after a measles case was identified in the Moncton area on Friday. The public is being advised that the potential exposure sites in

0: July 29th. Legere confirmed that the individual who was identified last week is recovering, but no further details can be shared due to confidentiality. A Nova Scotia woman says more needs to be done to financially support people who have to travel to donate a kidney. Laura Fowler donated her kidney to her best friend in January. She lives in Kingston, Nova Scotia, and had to travel to Quebec City for the donation. She says she had to rely on fundraisers to cover some of her travel expenses, and she could not bring someone to support her after the surgery. Her comments come after an Ottawa woman, Amanda Acker, called the Nova Scotia government for not paying for her partner's expenses when she donates her kidney in Halifax tomorrow. Fowler says a support person would have made a significant difference for her.
1: It's emotionally draining after the first moment when you've given the kidney, because you think you can just get up and start doing things. Well, you can't. So it's really good to have somebody there for you. I know it took me at least a good week before I could really do things on my own and get around.
0: Since CBC first reported Acker's story this morning, people from across the country have offered to help cover the expenses connected to her organ donation. Acker says she's overwhelmed by the response, but still hopes to see government policy changed so donors won't have to go public in the future. And that is the very latest CBC News for New Brunswick. For news anytime, you can visit our website at cbc.ca/NB. Vanessa?
2: Thank you so much, Kate.
0: You're welcome.
2: Have yourself a terrific evening.
0: You too.
2: Okay, bye-bye. Okay,
0: bye.
2: That is Kate Lederich in the newsroom this afternoon, taking a look now at the weather. Current temperatures around the province range from nearly 19 degrees at Point Lepreau to nearly 30 degrees now in Miramichi. Tonight, we are expecting partly cloudy skies with a chance of some showers this evening. Mostly cloudy in northern New Brunswick. Fog patches developing overnight. Southwesterly winds 20, gusting to 40. The lows dropping to between 13 and 17 degrees. Tomorrow, a mix of sun and cloud with some morning fog patches. And then increasing clouds in the afternoon with a chance of showers and the risk of thunderstorms. Southwest winds becoming northwesterly 20, gusting to 40 kilometers per hour. The highs between 20 and 29 degrees. And looking ahead to Wednesday, a mix of sun and cloud with a chance of some showers. The highs on Wednesday between 24 and 27 degrees. Well, the price of oil is inching back up following a fresh round of U.S. airstrikes on Iran last night. U.S. Central Command says its attacks are aimed at degrading Iran's military capability in the Strait of Hormuz. Over the weekend, Iran fired on a vessel in the strait. That brought a cycle of U.S. retaliatory strikes and counterstrikes that erupted across the Gulf. Kelly Grieco is a senior fellow at the Stimson Center, a Washington, D.C. think tank. She spoke with the CBC's Chris Reyes earlier today, who asked her who is to blame for the escalation in violence.
3: This is actually quite complicated because both sides actually have somewhat of a legitimate claim to say that the other violated the terms of the MOU because that the terms were so vague. This is coming down to the Strait of Hormuz, of course. And if you look at the clauses on that the memorandum have on that issue, it says Iran will make arrangements to allow for the free transit of commercial vessels without charging those vessels for at least the next 60 days. But at the same time, it also includes this language that essentially says something to the effect that it will work with Oman to determine what the future administration of the strait will look like. So on the one hand, from the United States perspective, it made clear there'll be free transit, but it also enshrined in the document some legitimacy to Iran's claims around administering the Strait of Hormuz. And so both see the other side as violating those terms because they're putting emphasis on different places.
4: Now, Iran claims that its actions were purely defensive reaction to American military operations. What do you make of that?
3: Yeah, I mean, once you're in one of these tit for tat things and the other side is, you know, they're responding to each other, both start to claim that they're on the defensive. You know, I think that there are two big issues here, in my view. One is that the Americans are not particularly

0: Really happy with the terms of the memorandum, the understanding when it comes to the Strait, but the Iranians want to preserve their control over the Strait of Hormuz. They're not prepared to lose that leverage. And so we're seeing this clash of interests. And I would suggest what we're really seeing is the use of force to try to negotiate what the terms are really going to look like around what this post-war settlement will be around the Strait of Hormuz.
1: What are we seeing with oil prices as they start to climb today? How bad could the economic fallout get if this continues?
0: Yeah, I mean, you know, on a, you know, as we would expect, we're seeing that, you know, oil prices once again are increasing. They have fallen some with the reopening of the Strait, even though the volume of traffic, you know, picked up and nowhere near what it looked like before the Strait of Hormuz opened. You know, this is significant. You know, we have issue already, you know, countries have gone into reserves like the United States, China has gone into reserves for oil. So our ability to sustain this closure, yes, it's going to have economic ripple effects, certainly, the longer this goes on. And, you know, this is, I think, one of the real challenges. Iran knows this. And it believes that the United States is going to be the party more likely to blink first because of that economic fallout.
2: That was Kelly Grieco, a senior fellow at the Stimson Center, a U.S. think tank. She was speaking earlier today with the CBC's Chris Reyes.

0: We're about 19 minutes now before 6 o'clock. Well, once a month, we visit the New Brunswick Military History Museum on the base in Oromocto to find out about some of the artifacts on display and the stories they tell. We call it handheld history. Well, this month, there is a new display featuring items that belonged to a soldier who fought in the First World War and earned an unusual medal. I met Captain Retired David Hughes in front of the display to talk about it. What are we looking at? This is a new display that you've put together.
1: It is indeed. These items were donated by the daughter of Sergeant William Mann. He was a veteran, a New Brunswicker, and a veteran of the Great War. So his daughter, his youngest daughter, Peggy, now Peggy Irving, donated these items to us.
0: Wow. Okay. And I mean, there are a number of things here. There's a photo of him, some medals, also a fiddle, a violin. So where do you want to begin? What can you tell us first about his story?
1: Well, he was born in England and came to Canada as a child. He was raised near Keswick Ridge, New Brunswick. And when the war broke out, he was in his early 20s. And he joined up pretty much right away. He joined initially with the 104th Battalion, which was an infantry unit. And then that unit was largely broken up to become reinforcements for other units at the front. He then ended up with the 5th Canadian Mounted Rifles, which, as glamorous as that name sounds, they were not on horseback. They fought as infantry. I think they got a lot of recruits that way, thinking they would get out of the mud of the trenches and be galloping around on horses, but they fought as infantry soldiers. And you see in the lovely studio portrait that he had done of himself there near the end of the war, he's wearing a sergeant hook, so he was promoted to sergeant by the end of the war. And he was wounded twice on his left cuff. He has two stripes there. Those were wound stripes. So he had severely wounded twice during the Great War. The thing that really struck us about this donation was the medals and how incredibly rare this medal set is. So you see that he's got three medals there, two of which are the kind of standard medals that all soldiers that served during the Great War received. So the one in the middle is the British War Medal, it's called. And the one on the right is the Victory Medal. But the one on the far left is the one that makes this a very, very rare set. It's the Military Medal, which is an award that was given for conspicuous acts of bravery. And you'll see that he has the medal itself, and there's two bars on it. That means he was awarded the Military Medal, or the MM, as we say. He was awarded the MM three times, which is incredibly rare.
0: How rare is it?
1: He was one of only 35 soldiers ever to be awarded the Military Medal three times. And he was from right here in New Brunswick. So that is an incredibly rare set. And as soon as we saw this wonderful donation, you know, we knew we had to have this on display and tell his story right away. Yeah.
0: Pretty special. Do we have any idea how he earned those medals?
1: Unfortunately, no. We've dug into that as well. And many times for some of the higher awards for bravery, there's an account of the action that the soldier did to be awarded that medal. That's not the case with the MM. We've looked through all kinds of different databases and files, and there's no account of how he won his medals, but it has to get the MM, the act of bravery has to be witnessed by more than one person. One of the witnesses has to be one of the soldier's superiors, right? And he has to be, you know, you can't just apply for the medal yourself. You have to be written up for this, and then it goes up, and then you're either awarded the medal or not. So his three acts of bravery were obviously something pretty outstanding for him to be awarded this medal three times.
0: Wow. Okay. And what do we know about the fiddle?
1: Well, his daughter, like I said, she was the youngest of the children. And he didn't talk about the war much with her, but she knew from what he said to her brothers and that about the war, that he brought the fiddle with him overseas, and he loved to play it in the trenches and to entertain the troops on times, you know, lull between the battles. And yeah, we're so happy to have that here and have it on display as part of his story.
0: It's a beautiful piece, I've got to say, and it's definitely got some age to it. It's been through a thing or two.
1: It's literally been through the war and made it back. Yeah, incredibly. Yeah, and it's such a great story that we knew that we had to have this on display right away. Peggy is 89 years old. When she made the donation, she was very anxious to come in and see the items on display. So anxious that she called me three times and said, are the items on display yet? And she said, I'm 89. I may not have a lot of time left here, so please get them out on display as soon as you can. So last week, she was able to come in here. That's why we moved this downstairs, so she wouldn't have to tackle the stairs, you know, at 89 years of age. And she loved it. She had her picture taken with these items, and she was literally in tears. Yeah. So she was so happy to see her dad's medals and his items here somewhere where it can be appreciated by everybody.
0: Beautifully displayed. And I know you had to do a little bit of work to fix things up the way they needed to be. So that's wonderful that she was able to see it this way.
1: Yeah, for sure. We're so glad to be able to do this in honor of Sergeant Mann and really for Peggy as well. So she could see her dad's stuff out where everyone can see it.
0: Obviously, he survived the war, raised a family, all of that.
1: Yeah, he survived the war. He made it to the rank of sergeant, you know, during the war. But when he came back, he had several different job offers and supervisory levels, and he didn't want anything to do with it. He just wanted to be with the boys, be a worker with everyone else. Didn't want to be a supervisor anymore. And that's how he lived out the rest of his days.
0: Not a bad way to do it. Thank you so much for this. Appreciate it.
1: Thank you.
0: Captain retired David Hughes at the New Brunswick Military History Museum in Oromocto. That is where you will find the new exhibit featuring items donated by the family of Sergeant William Mann of Keswick Ridge. Well, coming up, they're middle-aged, but they aren't middle of the pack. The CBC's Jason Osler explores why we now have so many elite athletes in their 40s. First, though, the Connor Fox Trio will play a show on the 17th at Kirsted Court as part of Woodstock's Dooryard Arts Festival. Here is Connor Fox featuring Emmett Flores with The Man and His Friend.

0: Bredertons, Connor Fox there. The Connor Fox Trio will be at the Woodstock Dooryard Arts Festival on the 17th of this month. Well, if you've been watching the World Cup, you might wonder whether you're seeing replays from the past. Some of the same stars from past World Cups are still going, with more players in their 40s competing this year than at all previous World Cups combined. It's a trend we're seeing in many sports now. The CBC's Jason Osler finds out why and wonders whether we may one day see high-performance athletes in their 50s.
1: Canadians got a close-up look at a legend this month.
2: Ronaldo. 1-1 in Toronto!
1: With that goal, 41-year-old Portuguese superstar Cristiano Ronaldo became the second oldest player to ever score in a World Cup. While his team, Portugal, has since been eliminated, another aging star is still going strong.
3: In it comes to Lionel Messi. His control is brilliant. His finish is even better.
1: Messi, who recently turned 39, continues scoring for Argentina. But older athletes aren't just performing on the soccer pitch.
4: And now at the age of 44, 45 in September, Serena back in the Wimbledon arena.
1: All-time great Serena Williams returned to tennis after retiring 4 years ago. She joins her sister Venus, who's still playing at age 46. On the men's side, legend Novak Djokovic is 39 and not slowing down. Meanwhile, NBA and NHL superstars LeBron James and Alexander Ovechkin continue playing at a high level in their early 40s. There are many more examples too, and Canadian Olympian marathon runner Melindy Elmore has taken note.
5: It's really inspiring to see athletes in a variety of sports so performing at a world-class level into their 40s. And I also think it sort of normalizes that it can be done.
1: Elmore learned that firsthand.
6: Melindy Elmore, a top 10 Olympic finish.
7: Here she is, 41 years old, two boys, and she has just finished ninth place.
1: This was in 2021 at the Tokyo Olympics. Elmore would go on to compete again in the 2024 Paris Games at age 44. Her first Olympics were in 2004 when she competed in the 1500 meter, but following those games and into her early 30s, Elmore thought she was done.
5: There was this sort of social construct and attitude that you were peaked in your late 20s, early 30s. To go to your mid-30s was old. Your best performances were behind you.
1: But she would later realize that was far from true. And even now in her mid-40s, continues to push herself and hasn't completely ruled out trying for the 2028 Los Angeles Games.
5: I ran my second fastest marathon last December at 45. And if I could repeat that type of performance this year, I would likely qualify. And that would be amazing.
1: Joe Baker is a professor of kinesiology and physical education at the University of Toronto. He says while there are lots of examples of older athletes from the past, what's changed is how good they still are.
8: Players that are able to do it now into their early 40s are still dominating their sport, which for me is the interesting difference.
1: Baker says advances in science and training and technology all play a role, but the biggest change now is prioritizing how to handle your body post-game.
8: The most important development we've seen is the systematic consideration of a recovery the same way that we think about training.
1: Baker says while elite athletes have access to the best facilities and trainers, there is something we can all take away from what we're seeing.
8: Too often as we get older, we put artificial limits on ourselves. We think, you know, I can't do that because I'm getting older or I'm past my window to improve. Where the reality is, most of us are nowhere close to those absolute ceilings of our potential.
1: So given that age ceilings are rising for athletes, will we see anyone in the coming decades doing it in their 50s?
8: Anytime we put up a barrier, it gets knocked down. And so I'll predict that we will see a 50-year-old athlete at the high performance level, not just an also-ran, but actually achieving very impressive performance.
1: Lionel Messi is 11 years shy of 50, but for now we can marvel at what he continues to do at this year's World Cup as he approaches 40.
3: It's sensational from Lionel Messi.
1: Showing the world that middle-aged athletes still have a lot more left in the tank than we ever thought possible. For CBC Radio, I'm Jason Osler.
0: Thanks so much for that, Jason. That's about it for us for this evening. Coming up on Your World Tonight, Alberta, Ottawa, and major oil producers have reached a milestone agreement. The goals: produce more oil and create the world's largest carbon capture and storage project. This latest deal follows a sweeping accord signed last fall to get oil moving west to BC for export to Asian markets. Catherine Cullen, host of the CBC radio program The House, has the details in a Q&A coming up on Your World Tonight. That's next here on CBC Radio. I'm Vanessa Vanderbalk. Have yourself a terrific evening. We'll be back tomorrow with lots more to talk about. Good night.

0: like I want to sort of reach out and touch the building one last time, which has been denied to me by these fences, and I'm really sad about that. But yeah, it's a building that's always been tactile, and I think that's something that Moriyama talked about in wanting it to be a very tactile, joyful, curious experience.
1: What you see up there is 1 million volts of electricity. One of the things I can do is light up a fluorescent tube without actually touching anything. Now, how about a volunteer?
0: Lots of people don't like brutalism. and that's okay. But I think we miss a lot when we don't try and look for the beauty and the values that stand behind brutalist buildings. You read up what Moriyama's dreams and aspirations for the Science Center were. They're so embedded in the form of the building itself.
2: Okay, what I'm trying to do is translate the past, the Oriental Confucius saying, into today, hopefully it'll move towards the future. What composition do I use? What I did, and this may be a bit arbitrary, is to use the Japanese character heart, the heart. Heart in Japanese is like the center of all thing. So if you look at it simply from the sky, it makes a symbolic heart.